0: Welcome to Gospel Truth with Andrew Womack, a teaching ministry emphasizing God's unconditional love and grace. 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
1: We need to watch what we focus our mind, our imagination upon. Hebrews chapter 8, verse 10. For this is the covenant that I will make with the house of Israel after those days, saith the Lord. I will put my laws into their mind. That's the exact same word. And write them in their hearts, and I will be to them a God, and they shall be to me a people. Again, I believe that you could use the word imagination in there. You could use it interchangeably. You have to see God's laws written in your imagination. You have to be able to see that. Hebrews chapter 10, verse 16. This is the covenant that I will make with them after those days, saith the Lord. I will put my laws into their hearts, and their minds will I write them. And again, this is that same Greek word for minds there, dianoia. 1 Peter chapter 1, verse 13. It says, wherefore, gird up the loins of your mind, be sober, and hope to the end for the grace that is to be brought unto you at the revelation of Jesus Christ. And so this is talking about that we have to gird up the loins of our mind. You know, this is a word picture that in the old days, these guys wore robes. And to be able to run, you couldn't run in a dress very well. So they would reach down and grab the back portion of their robe and pull it up and tuck it into their belt here. Then it would make kind of like shorts or something, and you could run. And that's to gird up your loins meant that you needed to prepare for battle. You needed to be prepared to be able to move and do things. And this is saying that we need to recognize that we're in a battle and we need to be prepared for it. And the way you do it is through girding up the loins of your mind. Again, this is the same word that was translated imaginations. So I believe that you can just see this in all of these verses, that your imagination plays a major factor in everything that we do. In 2 Peter chapter 3, verse 1, this second epistle, beloved, I now write unto you, in both which I stir up your pure minds by way of remembrance. You know, I made a direct link yesterday or the day before between your remembrance and your imagination. Over in 1 Chronicles chapter 29, verse 8.

by remembrance. So again, it's linking your memory to your imagination. If you don't have a vivid imagination, you will forget the things that God has done. You need to go back and spend time using your imagination and remembering what God has done. You know, I build markers. The Old Testament said that you were supposed to put up markers commemorating things that God has done. Samuel raised this stone and called it Ebenezer, which means hitherto hath the Lord helped us. And it was talking about where they went out and defeated the superior number of the Philistines. And he put this stone up and called it Ebenezer. In the Old Testament, they were commanded not to take away a neighbor's landmark. And there were times that you were commanded to make landmarks. They put stones in the Jordan River where they crossed the Jordan River. They did all of these things to remind themselves. And you know, you need to have markers in your life that remind you of God's deliverance. This is the reason they had the feast days. The Passover was to keep them in remembrance so that they would never forget. It's said in those terms. It says you do these things so that you will never forget that you were once slaves in the land of Egypt and I brought you out. And it's just amazing how people tend to forget. We were commanded in Psalms 103, it says, "Bless the Lord, O my soul, and forget not all his benefits." The reason he commanded you not to forget is because it's your tendency to forget. You will forget if you don't make a deliberate effort. And part of remembering is this imagination. You need to go back and spend time thinking about the awesome things that God has done, picturing them, reminding yourself. That is so simple. You know, this man who helped me get started in the ministry, Joe Nay, good friend of mine, and he was kind of my mentor at first, but we went different directions. This guy had some problems, actually fell into sexual sin, lost his church, got out of the ministry, and God used me to help get him back into the ministry. And to this day, he's still preaching the gospel. He's 20 years older than me, and he's still preaching the gospel and going, and we visit with each other every once in a while. But when he started back into ministry, our relationship was restored. I took him to Phoenix with me, and we held a meeting together, and we ministered at night. But during the day, we would drive around, and we would just visit. And it had been like 20 years since Joe had and I had been real good friends and fellowship. And I was just so excited to be visiting with Joe. And during the day, I would just talk and I'd say, "Joe, do you remember?" And I would talk about all of the miraculous things. I mean, we had things happen that were just like right out of the book of Acts. It was miraculous things happen. I mean, miracles happen. We were sitting around talking one night and reading the book of Acts about a rushing mighty wind. And we were, you know what we were doing? We were imagining. We had already read the story. But then we were discussing it and saying, "Do you think things like this could still happen?" We were still in the Baptist church when this happened. "Do you think things like this could still happen? Do you?" And we were sitting there talking, and I mean, all of a sudden, it was like a hurricane hit. And we had the screen door open and the curtains were just blowing. And yet we had a candle lit and that flame never flickered. It was spooky because there was a wind. There was a wind and yet there wasn't a wind. And I got so scared. Man, I jumped in my car. We drove home. I got in my bed and put my covers over my head as if that was going to protect me or something, you know. And I was visiting with Joe, and I was telling about that, and about the time we held a meeting, and it rained so much, we drove out onto it was a tent meeting, we drove out onto the field, and our cars sunk down to the axles. And there was no way we could have the meeting. And they were threatening tornadoes that night and all kinds of things. And we just went over to Joe's house, and we had spent 3 or 4 months planning this thing. It was a big deal. Matter of fact, Martha's brother, Steve, was with me when we did that. And we went over to Joe's house and just got to talking, "What are we going to do? No cars can park in this field." And we said, "But, you know, God's done so many miracles to get us here. How can this be?" And we just decided we'd pray. And we prayed for 3 or 4 hours and just got happy and got to praising God. We didn't know enough to rebuke anything or to claim anything. We didn't know what we were doing, but we were just, after we got in the presence of the Lord, we were just excited. And when we
came out, the sun was shining. We thought we'd go check it again, and you could take the dirt.

0: that we had just sunk up to the axles in 4 hours before, and you could take the dirt and throw it in the air and it would blow away. And everything around there, every field around there was still mud except that one. And I was sharing with Joe and about how we needed a utility pole, and we went to Dunkin' Donuts after our morning prayer session, and a guy walked in and he says, "Do you guys need a utility pole for your tent?" It was a $6,000 utility pole. We had no money in. And I was remembering all these things, and I was talking about all this. And finally, Joe just yelled at me, and he says, "Stop!" I said, "What's the matter?" And he says, "I don't want to hear this anymore." I said, "What's the matter?" And he says, "I don't remember any of these things." He says, "It's like I wasn't even there. I don't remember any of this stuff." And you know what? I think that's one reason that Joe wound up walking away for a period of time and getting into trouble is because he didn't remember the goodness of God. I spend time every day of my life just thanking God and remembering how good God has been, which is your memory. And this is what it says, that you stir up your pure minds by remembrance. You need to spend time rehearsing the victories. You need to have some markers in your life of things that God has done. And you need to remember those. I've got a thing on my computer where I have dates listed of major miracles that have happened in my life, times that God has touched me, and I go back and I remember it. I had a time on August the 25th, 1999, when I was building this trail. It's a long story. But this boulder rolled over my head. This boulder is about, I don't know, it's that high. It's probably 3 foot wide and 2 foot, 2.5 foot tall. And this thing, I slipped and it caught on my hand and rolled and hit my head and bounced over. It should have killed me. Jamie said as soon as she heard that it hit my head, she knew I'd be all right. But this boulder rolled over my head, and honestly, I thought it was the end. I thought I was dead, and I jumped straight up in the air, and I ran a quarter of a mile. I don't know why. I just ran a quarter of a mile down the road going, "I'm healed in the name of Jesus," because I was afraid to look and see how bad things were. And did you know my hand was swollen up for a couple of weeks or something, but really very minor damage, and I could have been dead. And I've got a sign there that says, "On this date, August the 25th, 1999, God saved my life when this boulder rolled over my hand, arm, and head." And then I wrote down Psalms, I think 116 something, that says, "The Lord preserves the simple." And I got this marker there, and I walked by that thing, and I remember that right here, Jesus saved my life. Every time I go to the Dallas-Fort Worth area, I go by our house where I grew up. I go by the field where I received the baptism of the Holy Spirit and spoke in tongues for the first time. And I just sit there and look at that. And I can go all over that city and I can show you dozens and dozens and dozens of places where I had supernatural encounters with God. And I never go back there that it doesn't just stir me up. That's what this says. You stir up your pure minds by way of remembrance. And you know, it's your imagination. And if you don't remember things, if you let long periods of time go in between when you remember and when you picture things, did you know that your memory will change? I saw this another time I went back. And when I was a kid, there was this place that I used to ride my bike through. And in my mind, it was this huge forest. It was so dense that when you were in the bright sunlight and you would go through this little trail into these trees, it would be so dark your eyes couldn't adjust and you'd hit a tree or something like that. I mean, it was dark in there. It was such this huge wood. And in my mind, it was just this huge, huge.
1: 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But be sure and tune in again as Andrew continues to teach on the power of hope.
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0: The title I've chosen for my talks this week is Progress to Perfection. I'll begin by reviewing briefly the material that I covered yesterday. First of all, the title indicates there is a goal to attain in the Christian life. And furthermore, that there are definite steps to attain that goal. It's not something vague or indefinite or imprecise. It's clear, precise, and practical. Secondly, I emphasize the importance of having an aim in life, not merely drifting like a ship without an anchor or a rudder, carried around by every wind and current. I pointed out that people whose lives are like that usually end in shipwreck. And then I drew a distinction between external accomplishment and internal development. In the Christian life, external accomplishment is what we do for God, but internal development is what we become in God. And it's important that there be harmony between these two. We know many people, I'm sure, who are very busy for God, very active, very zealous, but they've neglected the development of their own character, and consequently there's a continuing tension between what they are and what they're trying to do. And often there's an inconsistency, so that people look first of all at what they do and then look at what they are and conclude that what they're doing isn't genuine because it doesn't work in them. Now Jesus stated very simply and exactly a practical goal, the goal for the Christian life. Be perfect, even as your heavenly Father is perfect. So that's the goal. We can't choose. The decision has been made for us. We can only decide whether we will obey or whether we'll ignore the requirement of Jesus. I pointed out that many people are afraid of that word perfect, but really it's a simple, practical word. It includes the meanings of mature and complete, but it goes beyond that. I illustrated it from the example of the word round. A thing is either round or it's not round. But on the other hand, there are circles of many different sizes. God the Father is the great, perfect circle that encompasses the whole universe. You and I are not circles of anything like that magnitude, but in our own small and humble way, each of us, wherever God has placed us, can be just a completely round circle. In other words, perfect. I also pointed out that perfection, as Jesus describes it, relates primarily to attitudes and relationships. It means that we don't let other people's attitudes change us from what God wants us to be. Today we're going to look at the example of a man in the New Testament who took this command very seriously. That man is the Apostle Paul. His example will provide us with both encouragement and a challenge. I'm going to read to you Paul's own statement of his life purpose and aim, as it's found in Philippians 3, verses 10 through 15. And I want you to notice how very definitely Paul has an aim. There's nothing haphazard or accidental in his life. This is what he says concerning his relationship to Jesus: that I may know him, and the power of his resurrection, and the fellowship of his sufferings, being conformed to his death, in order that I may attain to the resurrection from the dead. Not that I have already obtained it, or have already become perfect, but I press on in order that I may lay hold of that for which also I was laid hold of by Christ Jesus. Brethren, I do not regard myself as having laid hold of it yet, but one thing I do, forgetting what lies behind and reaching forward to what lies ahead, I press on toward the goal for the prize of the upward call of God in Christ Jesus. Let us therefore, as many as are perfect, have this attitude. And if in anything you have a different attitude, God will reveal that also to you. First of all, I want to point out, which you may already have noticed, that in that passage Paul uses the word perfect in two slightly different meanings. First of all, he says, not that I am already perfect. And then at the end he says, let us therefore, as many as are perfect, have this attitude. Well, that is a thing that can be easily explained. Let's take the example of an apple as it grows on the tree. At a certain stage in its growth, it's just a small, hard, round, green ball. It's not perfect in the sense that it hasn't reached maturity, it isn't complete. But at that time it can be perfect in the sense that there are no flaws, nothing unhealthy in it. Well, that's how it is with you and me. We haven't arrived, we're not there, there's much more ahead of us, we're not mature. But on the other hand, as far as we've come, in the particular stage of our growth that we find ourselves in at any given moment, we can be perfect, like that little round green ball of the apple on the branch, in the sense that there's nothing in us that's unpleasing to God, nothing that's contrary to the purposes of God, nothing that we've withheld from God. We're open before God. He's free to do whatever he wills in any area of our lives. We're perfect like the little green apple, but we're not perfect like the mature, full-grown apple. So Paul says, I'm perfect in the sense that my life is totally open and yielded to God. I'm not resisting God or disobeying God. But he says, in the other sense, I haven't arrived at God's final plan for me. So we see the two uses of the word perfect. Now, looking at Paul's whole statement of his motive and purpose in life, we see that he was a man with real purpose, with a real objective. He said, I forget the things that are behind. And that's important. If you want to advance, you have to forget some things. You have to forget some of your successes and some of your failures. Because turning around and thinking about them all the time will hinder you from moving on. And God gives us the grace to forget. I've met many people who were hindered in the Christian life by the memory of some failure in the past. Learn to forget not just your failures, but your successes. Remember, there's more ahead. The essence of Paul's whole attitude and relationship to God, I think, could be summed up in this phrase, wholehearted commitment to God. So in that sense, he was perfect, like the little green, small, undeveloped apple. He was perfect in the sense that every part of his life was open to God, yielded to God. He was willing to obey God. He had no reservations. He was holding nothing back. But he hadn't arrived. So there's an example for us in the life of one of the great men of the New Testament, the Apostle Paul, a challenge to us. Now I want to look at the example of another great servant of God from the Old Testament, Abraham. I want to read to you the words that the Lord spoke to Abraham at a certain point in his spiritual development. They're found in Genesis 17, verse 1. When Abraham was 99 years old, the Lord appeared to him and said, I am God Almighty. Walk before me and be blameless. Now the word blameless is also translated perfect. It's just like the little round green apple we've been talking about. There's nothing in it that isn't good, that isn't sound. You see, as a matter of fact, if there's anything in that little green apple that's unsound, in its final growth it will never achieve perfection in the fullest sense. And so this is our response to God's almightiness. God said to Abraham, I'm Almighty God, I can do anything. What about your attitude to me? If you'll be perfect, if you'll be totally open and yielded and surrendered and obedient, then I'll take you where I want you to be. I'll get you to your destination. And that's not true only of Abraham, it's true of you and me as well. I'd like to turn back to Philippians again and read some words that Paul wrote in the second chapter, verses 12 through 15. Therefore, my dear friends, as you have always obeyed, not only in my presence, but now much more in my absence, continue to work out your salvation with fear and trembling. For it is God who works in you to will and to act according to his good purpose. Do everything without complaining or arguing, so that you may become blameless and pure, children of God without fault in a crooked and depraved generation in which you shine like stars in the universe. I want you to notice two main points there. First of all, Paul says, work out your salvation, for it is God who works in you. That's important. God works in us only in the proportion that we work out. It's like pouring water through a funnel Only if the water goes out the bottom can you continue to pour more water in at the top. But if there's a stoppage in the funnel, then you have to stop pouring water in. Well, that's like God with us. God works in us insofar as we work out. But if we cease to work out, God has to cease to work in. And then notice the objective or the goal which Paul sets before these believers, so that you may become blameless and pure, children of God without fault. Again, that's perfection, isn't it? Blameless, pure, without fault. You see, it's a practical, attainable objective which God sets before us. And I think the key to it is found in what Paul says in verse 12. Therefore, my dear friends, as you have always obeyed, as long as we always obey God and the messengers of God that He sends to us, we can be sure that God will work out perfection in us. Well, our time is up for today, but I'll be back with you again tomorrow at this time. Tomorrow I'll be sharing further with you on this week's challenging theme, Progress to Perfection.
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3: We're looking at the Acts of the Apostles and asking the question, what about Acts for today? And in introducing this week's series yesterday, Colin, you made the point that we are called to impact the world with the kingdom of God. This is not about the church promoting itself. And you also suggested that maybe the church has embraced things that have been contrary to Scripture. So we're really examining the role of the church today.
4: But not just by looking at the church, but by looking at the Scripture and seeing what kind of church it is that the Holy Spirit caused to emerge. It's not an argument to say, well, the situation is so different today that we're going to see a different church emerge than we saw in the New Testament. Spiritual principles never change. The Holy Spirit is the same today as he was in the very earliest years of the church. And where he is allowed to have his way, he will reproduce the same life, the same love, the same power, and the same manifestation of the kingdom of God in the world. And that's really the call, that's the commission that God gives us as his church, to go and make disciples who are living the life of the kingdom. So we're going to pick it up in Acts 1 verse 4, Jesus appearing to the disciples in his risen body. While eating with them on one occasion, he commanded them, "Stay in Jerusalem until you have received the gift of the Holy Spirit that my Father promised and of which I spoke to you." Right? We'll pause again there. It must have been a great temptation for the disciples to go racing through the streets of Jerusalem, crying out, "He is risen, he is risen, he is risen. You see, he has vindicated himself. He has shown that he really is the Messiah." Because now they knew the truth of his resurrection. They had seen Christ for themselves in his risen body. But Jesus says, no, don't do that. Receive the power first from on high, because you will only be able to communicate the truth in a way that will impact the lives of other people in and through the power and the life of my Holy Spirit. So wait until you have received that gift of the Holy Spirit that my Father has promised you. Now, if we relate that to what is going on today, as we saw yesterday, in many contexts, the Holy Spirit has been demoted again. And I was explaining how in the early years of my Christian experience, there was very little activity or talk about the Holy Spirit. And then out of all the methodology that was taught in the early 60s, there emerged this move of the Spirit that was called the Charismatic Movement, where it was as if the ministry of the Holy Spirit was restored to the church. And what we've seen in recent years is a return to the methodology that existed before the Charismatic Movement, and less emphasis upon the need to depend upon the Holy Spirit. Lip service is often paid to that, but that is not the same as people actually living in dependence upon the Spirit. And so Jesus is saying to the disciples here, if you are going to be effective in fulfilling the commission that I've given you to take the gospel of the kingdom into the world, you're going to need to depend upon the life and power of the Holy Spirit, which is the gift that my Father promised to you. And then he explains, for John only baptized people in water for the forgiveness of sins, but within a few days you will be immersed in the Holy Spirit, baptized in his life and power. Now, to be baptized is to be immersed, is to be completely infused with. It's not to have a little taste of. And the great promise that John the Baptist gave about Jesus is he would be the one who would personally baptize in the Holy Spirit. Now, we have to distinguish, as Scripture does, between baptism in water and baptism in Spirit. They are not the same, either in Scripture or in experience. When we are baptized in water, we're baptized into Christ. When we are baptized in the Spirit, we are baptized by Christ. Our baptism in water shows that we've been incorporated into Christ, but Jesus and only Jesus is the one who can baptize people, immerse them, completely infuse them with his Holy Spirit. And you see this in the baptism of Jesus, where he was baptized by John in the water. It was when he came up out of the water and when he was praying, it was after his water baptism, that the heavens were open and the Spirit of God came upon him. And we can see many analogous incidents in the Acts of the Apostles and in the epistles as to how that activity of the Spirit was something quite distinct from actually being incorporated into Christ. So the wonderful thing is this, that if a person has been baptized in the Holy Spirit, he has actually been baptized not only into Christ, but he has been baptized by Christ himself. It is Jesus Christ who has immersed that person in the Holy Spirit. Now, of course, if we're immersed in the Spirit, we've got to stay immersed in the Spirit. We've got to stay submerged in the Spirit, stay infused with the Spirit. Baptism of the Spirit is not an experience that we can sort of tout around like a qualification. Well, I'm born again, tick that box, and I've been baptized in the Holy Spirit, tick that box. No. God's purpose is that we live immersed in the Spirit, that we live infused with the Spirit, that in our lives as individual Christians, the Spirit of God is just pouring out of our lives. Jesus said, as rivers of living water, that in the life of the church, corporately, there is such a sense of the presence of the life, of the love, and the power of the Holy Spirit, that the Holy Spirit is able to work through the church and impact the world around with the presence and the life and power of the kingdom.
3: The point being that we cannot operate and build the church and do the work of the kingdom without being filled with the Holy Spirit.
4: Whatever is going to produce fruit in our lives will be the fruit of the Holy Spirit.
3: Not our own effort.
4: Not our own effort. And the Scripture is so clear about that. But even Jesus himself, you see, when he talked about himself as the vine and the disciples as the branches, said that we can only bear fruit by abiding, by remaining in the vine, by remaining in Christ. Why? Because it's when we're in Christ that then the Holy Spirit of God can be imparted and then can flow through our lives to produce the fruit. And that is the purpose of every branch, to bear fruit. But not just to bear fruit, but fruit that will last, that the Father may be glorified. Now, what is fruit that will last? Fruit that is of eternal significance. Not just things that we want to do for God, but the only things that produce lasting fruit are those things that the Holy Spirit does in and through us. So this is why we are so dependent upon the Holy Spirit. There's lots of things we could do without the Holy Spirit, but if we're to produce fruit that is going to have eternal significance in the lives of people, then that will be the result of the Holy Spirit working in us and through us. Very, very exciting, because the Holy Spirit is given to all those who believe, all those who trust in God. He is available to us. And if to anybody asking, anybody listening, if you've never asked to be baptized in the Holy Spirit, well, the Scripture says that's all you have to do, ask. It's not a question of just saying, oh, well, I believe that because I was baptized in water, I have received the Holy Spirit. Fine, but to be born of the Spirit and filled with the Spirit are two distinct things in Scripture. And where is the evidence of the power in your life? That's the point. Where is the evidence of how the Spirit of God is flowing through your life? What are the manifestations of the Holy Spirit that you are seeing in your worship, in your lifestyle? So that, because those are the very evidences of how far the Holy Spirit can work in and through you.
3: It's all the time making the point, Colin, that we seem to put so much effort into running our churches and coming up with ideas that really we wouldn't need to expend that energy if we were empowered by the Holy Spirit.
4: If we spent more time praying and less time talking, we'd get a lot further. Because, you see, how do you bring the life and power of the Holy Spirit into the various circumstances and situations in which we're placed? And the answer to that is through prayer. But not just any kind of prayer, but prayer of faith. The prayer of faith releases the activity of the Holy Spirit into our circumstances. And, of course, without faith, it is impossible to please God. And so, you know, every church is to be a faith church, not in any sort of American sense or non-biblical sense, but in a true biblical way. We are to be, as the scripture says, the household of faith, the people of faith who are filled, empowered, and equipped with the Holy Spirit. And the great thing for us to appreciate is that if God has called us to be his people, to be his church, to be disciples with this great commission, then that is because he wants us to succeed. He doesn't want us to fail. He's not going to make life difficult for us. He's not going to withhold from us the very things that we need in order to fulfill his call. He's going to release whatever life, whatever power we need into our lives, into his church, so that we are truly equipped to fulfill his purpose.
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0: 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Excited to be speaking to Andrew Gonood. He is a songwriter and worship leader from West Sussex. Hi, Andrew. Thanks for joining me today.
1: 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Thank you so much for having me. It's a pleasure to be here.
0: 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And you're on social media as well?
1: Yes, I'm on Facebook, Instagram, TikTok, YouTube, X, all of the main platforms as well. So I'm sure you can find me quite quickly in a Google search.
0: First of all, why not start with, I mean, how did you get into music, first of all?
1: For me, it started when I was 18. I wasn't a Christian. I wasn't a musician or a singer. I got born again after meeting a customer in my shop who was buying tropical fish. And a friendship struck up between me and him. He told me about the love of

0: and it took my breath away, quite literally. I was out of breath, I was hot, shaking, sweating, and like I was having a panic attack. But I'd heard this voice inside clearly saying, "I've called you into the music ministry." And I was so shocked, I carried on walking down the corridor in the school hall, and I told one of the elders of my Elam church all about it. And he said to me with his northeast accent, "Oh, come on, Andy, let's get you into the music group." And he just walked me straight over to the band who were sound checking.
1: Wow, straight away.
0: He said, "Hey, everyone, this is Andy. I want to introduce you to, you know, he's going to be joining the team." And the worship group were looking at me like, "Who's he?" And that was it. That was 1987. I'd been a Christian probably 4 months, and this happened. So since 1987, I've been a Christian musician, and that is how my journey began.
1: So you've been in the worship group of your church, and I guess it developed from that as well?
0: Yes. I say I've been a Christian probably 5 or 6 months, maybe. And I was now in the music group, with a guitar, learning bar chords, learning how to strum, learning how to finger pick, and, you know, singing Graham Kendrick songs and Dave Bilbrough songs and Chris Bowater and all those, you know, legends, those generals of the faith. We were singing those songs, and I was basically learning a G chord, a D chord, E minor, and just playing along. And that is how the whole journey began for me.
1: It's developed because there's... tell us about some of the other instruments that you can play.
0: Well, I play a different range of guitars.
1: Yes.
0: So steel string, obviously, was what I started with. I also play rhythm guitar on electric, so just strumming rhythm notes in the background. I also play classical guitar. And for many years, I had my own guitar agency, and I ran that in the 90s and in the 2000s. And I ran that and provided guitarists for weddings and business dinners. So I had my own business playing classical guitar and renting out guitarists for weddings all over the UK. And I did that for about 20 years. I also play bass guitar, and I also ventured into percussion. So I also now play cajon, which, for those of you who don't know, that's a little square box that you see people sitting on in church. You know, so guitars, bass, classical, electric, and cajon. Those are my main instruments.
1: Yeah, really good. We're going to just go into one of your songs now. This is your latest song, I believe, A Melody of Grace, which was released in August, I think. We're going to play this song. So could you just tell us a little bit of the story behind the song, first of all?
0: Certainly. It's one of the songs that I've written which speaks about predestination and speaks about the call of God on our lives, but it also talks about my need for a saviour. I mean, Isaac Newton, you know, famously said, "I'm a great sinner, but Christ is a great saviour." And this song talks about God's call on my life, God's working in my life, and his purging of the things in me that are wrong, and the way that God is dealing with me, and by his grace, making me a better person, making me more like Christ. You know, hopefully the fruit of the Spirit will be more and more evident as I grow older. Hopefully the gifts of the Holy Spirit will flourish. Hopefully the character of Christ will flourish. And as we go on in our faith, you know, the Lord is constantly changing us and transforming us to be more like the one he loves. And that's really what this song is about, that his grace and his divine saving grace is the only right I have to stand before heaven and ask to be entered in. The blood of Christ is my only redemption. You know, there's nothing good in me. It's all about his work and his amazing grace. So that's really where the song came from. The Melody of Grace title is poetic, just speaks about a song coming from the salvation that he gave me. I often thought about Psalm 40. When I wrote the song, where the psalmist talks about, you know, the Lord rescuing me from the miry pit, setting my feet upon a rock, giving me a firm place to stand. And then it says, he put a new song in my mouth, a hymn of praise to you, God. So that's the spirit of the song, that I'm celebrating something that he's done, which I could not have done for myself.
1: Really good. So let's play it, Melody

0: That was Melody of Grace, and we're speaking to Andrew Gonud at the moment, and he's sharing with us about his music, about his faith. And you talked about Keith Green earlier. I mean, what are the kind of, like, would you say, influences? You write all your songs as well, don't you?
1: Yes, all the ones that I'm releasing have been written by me.
0: Yeah. So what kind of influences would you say you have for your music?
1: Well, you mentioned Keith Green. I think he was the first Christian musician that I ever heard. And I gravitated towards the message of the gospel when I wasn't a Christian. So I drew close to God through Keith Green's music. So in terms of salvation and the message of the gospel, Keith Green's music was huge. There was a Canadian singer by the name of Ruth Faisal. She is a classical guitarist and a violinist. I was also given her record called Jesus Is Here. And it's a similar message of inviting people to reach out to the Lord and inviting people to draw close to God, a little bit like Melody of Grace. So Keith Green's album, Songs of the Shepherd, and Ruth Faisal's album called Jesus Is Here. Those were two very, very instrumental records that got me saved, got me born again. When it comes to Christian music generally, my roots are in the worship leaders of the 90s, particularly Dave Bilbra, Chris Bowater, Graham Kendrick, and then going into, you know, the turn of the century and the millennium, Delirious, Matt Redman, Chris Tomlin, American bands like Third Day, very, very big influence on my life. So most CCM, but also a lot of live praise and worship as well.

0: This is 101.8 Branch FM Radio for Life. Excited to be speaking to Andrew Gonood. He is a songwriter and worship leader from West Sussex. Do you play in the worship band at church now?
1: I've just joined the band at my church at the moment, so I currently go to King's Church in Mid-Sussex. And I started getting involved in rehearsals with the band in September. I'm officially going on the rota from October onwards. So I've played once in September, and I started rehearsing with them back in August.
0: Do you do events as well yourself?
1: At the moment, I don't. I used to do events, and I used to run the guitar agency that I ran in the 90s. But in terms of Christian music, I don't actually operate or run any events. Where I live in Sussex, there's nothing really on that I could possibly get involved in, but I'm hoping that will change.
0: Yeah. So you've been married to Karen, it says on the website, for 32 years. I read there that she has sung and played piano on some of your recordings as well.
1: Yes. Karen is a very gifted piano player, and she's also a worship leader in her own right. And many times in church, you know, historically we've played and sung together. Our children have joined us and played piano and guitar as well. So there's been all four of us in the band historically. And when I've come to recording and releasing my own music, you can hear Karen on several of my tracks playing piano, keyboard, synthesizer, and also singing backing vocals as well. So many of my albums, you'll hear my wife singing with me.
0: I'm also reading here that together you've sung and led worship in England, Wales, Ireland, India, Russia and Switzerland.
1: And America.
0: But how did those opportunities come about? So that was leading worship, was it, in these other countries?
1: Either leading worship or playing an instrument and singing with a band, any kind of combination. We've played in all of the UK at churches. My wife and I used to do what we called tithing ourselves away. In the 90s, when we lived in Peterborough in East Anglia, there were a lot of churches in the area who didn't have musicians or worship leaders, or who had very few.
0: Okay.
1: And the church, the Elam church I was part of at the time, had a lot of musicians. So my wife and I, you know, said to our leaders, we want to offer ourselves away once a month to churches that are struggling for praise and worship. So we started doing that, and that led to invitations to go further afield. So we've led worship in multiple denominations over the years. But one of the things that we've done also is we've travelled. We've been to all over the UK. One place was South Wales, where, you know, the home of the Welsh Revival. And we've been to Moriah Chapel, part of an intercession weekend, praying for revival in South Wales. I've also been to the Rhondda Valleys in South Wales as a worship leader for an event run by Marilyn Harry, who was a renowned Welsh evangelist in the 90s as well. But my wife and I have travelled significantly. We've been abroad in America studying theology for 2 years. So we were in Kansas City between 2001 and 2003. So we've led worship in Kansas and Missouri and been involved in various initiatives there while we were students studying theology at Metro Vineyard Fellowship. Wow. But when we came to live in Horsham more recently... the church we were a part of in Horsham had a wide sort of missions reach, and there were many initiatives going on around the world. So we've travelled with churches in Sussex to India, Switzerland, Ireland and Russia, and we've been involved in a lot of initiatives there. So we're very grateful and very privileged to be able to say we've travelled the world, you know, serving the Lord in praise and worship. It's a huge honour, a huge privilege, so we're very grateful indeed for the opportunity.
0: Yeah, you must see. I don't know if you've got any story or two that you could tell us of your time of travelling to these different places where you've seen, you know, people impacted by the worship, by the mission.
1: I think for me, one of the standout moments was in Peterborough. I was at an all-night, a half-night prayer meeting at the Salvation Army Citadel in Peterborough. And there was about 80 of us in the room. And one of the standout moments was this evening when a lady came in with her husband, and she was clearly in pain. and she was hobbling and leaning on him and leaning on a crutch. So he was hanging on to his wife with one arm, and he was carrying two sofa cushions in the other arm. A very bizarre sight. I'm sound checking, I'm setting up, I'm ready to go. And we're just about to open the meeting, and this lady with her husband walks in. And she comes up to the front and she says, "I fell down the stairs earlier today. I badly hurt my back. I can barely walk. I can barely sit on a chair. So I'm going to lie down on these cushions. I'm believing for God to heal me tonight." And I looked at her and I said, "Great, I'm believing with you." And we then started the meeting, and my good friend Graham Timpson, who was a prayer warrior in Peterborough, he initiated the meeting, handed over to me. We started praise and worship. And about 15 minutes into the praise and worship, we'd gone through a couple of faster songs. And then we sang a song about heaven, about worshipping Jesus. I think it was the old 80s song, "Salvation Belongs to Our God."
0: You know? Oh, yes.
1: "Be to our God forever and ever." And we're singing our heads off. And all of a sudden, towards this side of me, I hear this loud scream. And I think to myself, oh, a demon. There's a demon that's manifesting. Somebody needs to be prayed for deliverance, you know. So I was like, praise God, a demon has been delivered. But then as I was singing, I was trying not to be too distracted. And I looked over, and it's this young lady. She's standing up, she's got her hands in the air, and she's leaping around the room. And Graham grabs the microphone, and he stops the praise and worship, and he calls her to the front. And she has got just a radiant face, and she's just glowing with joy. And she takes the microphone and says, "I've been healed. God's healed me." And everybody just celebrates. And it was just, for me, just such a wonderful moment to think that God heals people in the middle of praise and worship. Doesn't wait for an altar call. Doesn't wait for a man of power, you know, the man of power for the hour. Doesn't wait for someone to anoint her with oil. The Lord just touches her right as we are, just before the throne of God, just praising. And for me, that was such an honor and a privilege to think that it happened in the praise and worship, not because I'm special, but because the Lord was moving as we worshipped him. So it was lovely. Mm-hmm.
0: Yeah, brilliant. Well, I'm going to play another song now, Andrew. Tell us about Closer to You, which also came out earlier this year, I think.
1: Yes, Closer to You came out a month before Melody of Grace. Closer to You is based on the Beatitudes of Jesus, Matthew 7, Matthew 5, Matthew 7, Matthew 11, where Jesus invites the listener to come to draw near. It's also based on Isaiah, where Isaiah, you know, invites people to come without money, without cost, come and drink, come and eat. And Jesus said in the Beatitudes, "Come to me, all you who are weary and heavy laden, and I will give you rest." And Matthew 11, he says, "Take my yoke upon you and learn from me, for I'm gentle and humble in heart." And in the Beatitudes, Jesus is echoing the words of Isaiah, inviting all those who are hungry and thirsty to come and to eat and to drink free of charge. And this invitation of Jesus is the emphasis of that song. And the chorus, "Closer to You," is based upon the response to the words of Jesus. So the verses sing about the invitation, and the chorus is our response. And the words of the chorus say, "I don't want to worship from afar. I will draw closer to where you are. You have opened up the way into your presence, drawing me near, closer to you." And that's really the gist of the song, responding to the invitation to draw close.
0: Let's play that. Here's "Closer to You."

0: That was Closer to You from Andrew Gonood, and we're speaking to him today. Really appreciate you speaking to us. And we just, now, you know, you were obviously sharing about prayer and all the places that you've been to, and you mentioned Peterborough. So, I mean, some of the things you were talking about, is this about the citywide prayer movement that you joined as well? Is that in related to what you were talking about?
1: Yes, it is. In Peterborough in the 90s, there was a prayer initiative called Trumpet Call, and it was headed up by a good friend of ours, Graham. Graham and his wife, Maureen, were pastors at Harris Street Baptist Church in Peterborough. And that's when we first met them, because Graham was the registrar at the wedding of my wife and I in 1992. So that's how we met Graham. And shortly after this, the Trumpet Call Initiative was an organisation that came together on a Wednesday morning at 6:30 to pray for revival. It had no other agenda except to seek God. And the invitation to city leaders and anyone with a heart for prayer was simple. Come and pray with us, but leave your denomination at the door. Leave your badge and your identity. We are simply Christians praying together. So we had a lot of people from multiple denominations all over the city. And in fact, this is how many of my networking links started when my wife and I began to tithe ourselves away. We began the relationships mostly in that room. So Prayer and Trumpet Call was an initiative that lasted at least 10, 12 years, and I was part of it for the first 7 years, the mid-90s to about 2001, when we went to America.
0: I mean, you mentioned revival there. Can I ask you, because I know there's been, I was listening to some interviews, there's been some discussion about revival in relation to America, because many people, churches over there, are seeing many people coming to their church, and there was a pastor there I was hearing who was talking about that, you know, the churches need to be ready to be able to disciple these people, which is obviously what happens in a revival. The more and more people come into church, so you need to help the new people who are coming in. What is revival to you?
1: To me, revival is God initiating an outpouring of his spirit and burdening the hearts of men and women into repentance. I've heard a lot of talk about revival over the years, and some of the revival I've heard talked about can be likened to Ezekiel's river, where, you know, Ezekiel puts his toes in the water and the Lord says, go deeper, go deeper, go deeper, you know. And I often think of revival sometimes as God refreshing his people. And it may be called revival, but it's simply a refreshing of the saints. Toronto, for example, people have called that a revival. I don't personally recall many people being born again in Toronto, for example, but people talk about it being a revival. My personal conviction, and listeners are free to disagree with me, initiatives like this could be likened to Ezekiel and the river, you know, where the deeper you go, the more out of your depth you are. And if you're splashing around in the water, it's refreshing, it's enjoyable, but you're still in control. So some moves of God, and where churches have been refreshed, the restoration movement of the 80s, the Torontos of the 90s, those sorts of things, they could be likened to a renewal, a refreshing, a restoring of God's DNA into the church. And you could liken them to the splashing around in the shallow water of Ezekiel. But then if you think of Ezekiel and the river in Ezekiel 47, where he goes deeper and where the water touches the knees, I've heard some people say that if you go into the water deeper and you go beyond the refreshing and beyond the splashing and the water touches your knees, it brings a move of prayer and it brings a deep wave of repentance across the church. And for me, this is where I feel the Lord is going deeper in our lives. We saw in Brownsville, for example, a massive wave of repentance, which came on Father's Day of all the days of the year. It happened on Father's Day, significant in itself. But men and women were coming forward and were confessing sin at the altar in tears. There were men in business suits. There were ordinary men and women in ordinary clothes. There were expensive rich millionaires. There were paupers. There were, everybody was coming to church, finding a church, finding someone to confess to. It's rather like the Hebridean revival in the UK in 1950s, where men were coming out of the pub and they were just simply walking home in the Hebrides. And they were falling to their knees and having such a fear of God. No idea where it came from. No idea how it started. But they were banging on the door for the priest at the vicarage, saying, "You've got to help me. I feel like God is about to kill me, and I need to know who God is. What does God want of me?" This kind of move, when it hits the knees, it's a deeper sense of God's presence. It transforms our hearts. It brings people literally to the door of the church, begging for answers in the similar fashion as, "What shall we do to be saved?" You know, that quote in the book of Acts. So there's that level of depth with church revivals where it goes beyond the fun and the humour and the falling over and the laughing, and it gets to a deeper level where hearts are transformed, marriages are restored, people are healed physically in the meetings. So to me, there are different levels of revival, and some of the moves of God that have happened, I think people have called them revival, but they're possibly not. Mm. Other things that have happened, such as the Welsh Revival in 1905, where Evan Roberts is preaching to miners, and they've got black soot down their face, and they've got tears rolling down their cheeks, and you can see the white skin of their face where the tear stains are literally painting white stripes down their face. You know, you've got miners pouring out their hearts, crying out to the Lord in their dozens. Those kind of things are deep revivals that are moves of God. So yeah. Some things happen to refresh the saints. Some things happen that go deeper, that bring people to the door of the church.
0: I just want to say also, last year you released an album called Audience of One, because it says here on your website that you're working on two albums for release in 2025. Have you released one already?
1: Not yet. No, I'm behind schedule with that. I'm planning to release a praise album, which is halfway through, and I'm also planning to release an album called Solo, which will just be voice and guitar only, so intimate songs of just voice and guitar. That was going to be called Solo. It's probably not going to be till next year now, unfortunately, due to other circumstances. But the other album, the Praise album, I'm about halfway through, maybe two-thirds of the way through that at the moment. So I've still got some more songs to finish the production of. So I'm hoping to bring that out this year. I really wanted to bring both of them out this year, but unfortunately other circumstances have got in the way and have pushed me back a little bit.
0: Well, we look forward to more music anyway, and I'm just thinking about what song to finish with. What about Always On You?
1: That would be lovely. That's one of my favourite songs of the last sort of couple of years. Always On You is a song of healing and a song of recovery. It's as the lyrics speak for themselves, but it's about finding God in tragedy and keeping your eyes on Him despite all of the things that life throws at you. So Always On You will always be a special song to me, for personal reasons, because it's significant in a major transition that took place in my life in 2022-2023. So for me, it will always have a special place in my heart.
0: Well, we're going to finish with that, but I'd encourage people to check out your website, andrewgonoude.com, which is G-O-N-O-U-D-E. So that's andrewgonoude.com. And yeah, so people can check out that. And I guess that's the best place to find. I guess your music, is your music on like all the main streaming platforms?
1: Yes, it is. You can find me on Apple Music, Spotify, Deezer, YouTube. I'm on all of the major social media platforms. And you can also find me in any Google search, so through Facebook and Instagram, TikTok, X. So I'm promoting the links on those sites as well. So I'm very easy to find because my surname is rather unique, thankfully.
0: Yeah, great. So it's been really great to speak to you, Andrew. Yeah, thanks for sharing your story, sharing about your music and everything that God's led you into. It's been really amazing to hear about all that. So we're going to finish with your song, Always On You. So here it is. Thank you very much.
1: Thank you for having me. Bye-bye.

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0: 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And I'm joined today by Jeff Wolvin, whose new book, Finding Faith in Unexpected Places, is out now from Authentic, priced at £9.99. 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
1: Hi.
0: Hello there, and thank you for taking the time to come and talk to us. Now, could you tell our listeners about your book, Finding Faith in Unexpected Places? What prompted you to write it?
1: Well, basically, the whole book is a story of my spiritual search of trying to find God, basically, then actually finding him through Christ. Then I continue with the journey on that. But what kind of prompted me was over the years, as I've spoken in different places, over the years people have said, you need to share your stories. So I've just kind of left it and left it and left it. But, you know, more and more, I kind of thought about that, and more people encouraged, and then my children encouraged, and they said, Dad, at least write it. So we've got a record of the amazing things you did in following God. And then I think actually lockdown gave me the time to be able to sit down and just say, right, okay, now's the time. I'm going to write my book. And that's actually what I did. So that's how it came about.
0: It's wonderful. And it starts off where you were a hippie in the 1960s, I believe. Now, could you explain to our listeners what a hippie is or was, please?
1: Well, the 60s was a kind of, in many ways, an exciting time. It was a time of major change, I think, in this, not only this country, but I think a lot of the Western world, America and parts of Europe, especially the UK too. And it was kind of an interesting time. And I think my parents were children through the war, so I think they'd been through tough times. Then in the 50s, there was an economic boom in this country. So, you know, now we've got two incomes coming into the house. Like my parents, they were both making money. And people were very, I think, very materialistic. And it was all about building a better life and getting the latest gadgets and buying a car and getting this and getting that. Mm-hmm. So I think that created a spiritual vacuum. And that caused a whole movement of young people who kind of wondered if there was more to life than just this. And I think that kind of birthed the hippie movement, to be honest. Mm. And I think I was kind of, you know, we'd heard about the war and the Vietnam War. It was still kind of happening, not coming to an end. And we wanted to see a different world. So I think it was almost some kind of a, like a bit of a

0: peaceful revolution among young people. And then they wanted to buck the trends and change the rules and just break out conservative Britain, you know, and which I think the 60s was that. So that kind of gave birth to a movement of literally tens of thousands of young people around the world who wanted to see something different.
1: Yes. Yeah, I seem to remember also about Ban the Bomb as well, you know, and about... from threat of nuclear things. And it was like an alternative to the mainline, as you were saying, grabbing white goods, as it were, you know.
0: And I think a lot of just kind of like conservative rules and, you know, I think people wanted to break out and see major change, I think, in the world. Plus, there was a spiritual element to the whole thing, which I think for a lot of people, a lot of churches at that, I mean, I didn't have any contact with evangelical type churches where I heard the good news anyway, but I think there was a whole spiritual new age. The Beatles brought in meditation and people were attracted to Eastern religions because they found them more experiential. I think people were looking for something beyond just conservative kind of rules and regulations and anti-religion and whatever. You know, it was a time of change, really.
1: It was a time of seeking, wasn't it? You were obviously seeking some spirituality before becoming Christian. Yeah.
0: I mean, I never really heard the gospel till I was 19. We had no church affiliation, really, although we, you know, we considered ourselves kind of Church of England. I was, you know, christened and confirmed and all of that. But church didn't play a major role. But I think to get tens of thousands of young people within the hippie movement, God did kind of play a part because people were searching. They may not have been religious, but they were spiritual.
1: Yeah.
0: And I think through all of that, that whole hippie movement birthed what became known then as the Jesus movement, where literally thousands of these people who've been in the hippie movement actually became Christians, and many of them went on into kind of full-time ministry. You know, it was just an exciting time, really, in that respect, too.
1: Now, how did you get from that where you are there to get to go to India and then eventually Nepal?
0: Well, initially, part of the whole hippie movement, I think one of the things central to that was a lot of people were traveling out to India looking for spiritual enlightenment or, you know, trying to find God, or people would say trying to find themselves or whatever. Mm. India played, it was kind of like a pilgrimage place because it's a very spiritual and a very religious country. And it was appealing to a lot of people. Plus, it was really cheap to live there. You know, those days, I mean, Goa wasn't become heard of then. I mean, people know about it now, but it wasn't well known then, except from among the hippie community. They go live in places like Goa where it was cheap and visit temples and, you know, find gurus and whatever else they did. So that was, it was kind of like central to the whole thing. And I was living in London at the time in the Notting Hill area, which really was kind of like a big kind of hippie area at the time. So a lot of people travel out from there, and they travel overland, you know, across Europe, then through Turkey, Iran, Afghanistan, Pakistan, into India, then often up into Nepal. So it was just a thing that I really wanted to do myself. And so I kind of headed out on that, what was called the Hippie Trail.
1: It's amazing, isn't it? And how old were you when you started to do this?
0: Well, I was actually 19. I was 16 when I moved to London.
1: Yeah.
0: Which was another story. I mean, I grew up in the northeast and northeast, you know, the north of England then.
1: Hawaii, yeah.
0: It was very still kind of cloth caps and workmen's clubs.
1: Yeah.
0: And I think people of the older generation will remember that time. And you had to fit into that. So I kind of moved to London when I was 16. And then when I was 19, I traveled out, went out on the hippie trail.
1: Well, it's amazing. I mean, to actually go abroad was quite something, you know, to go
0: especially
1: to...
0: then.
1: Yeah. To go to Europe. But then when you make the transition through to Greece and then on to Turkey and Iran and then...
0: And overland.
1: Yeah, overland. That's extraordinary, that. Yeah.
0: I just jumped on buses and trains and got lifts and did whatever. And I mean, Spain hadn't even started then. I mean, you know, the tourism, package tourism was... So even to go down to Spain was like a big thing.
1: Yeah.
0: Especially in the northeast, coming from the northeast of England.
1: Oh, yeah. Were you Christian before you left London?
0: No. No, I wasn't. There's just a whole bunch of things that I was searching and I was looking for God, and God began to meet me through little ways before I left. I had several encounters that kind of pointed me towards Jesus, and that, you know, I just kind of kept coming back towards Jesus here and Jesus there. Several things happened. So when I kind of set up, I was supposed to go with two of the guys. Something happened. I can't even remember what, but they left a couple of weeks ahead of me. I said I'd kind of look for them on the way somewhere. You know, there were budget hotels and this thing and that, places where we all knew we would stay. So I ended up being on my own. So I ended up, by the time I got to Kabul, Afghanistan, I was on my own there. Something very dramatic happened. Basically, it was like the presence of God just invaded the room where I was staying. And turned out, I mean, through a whole lot of amazing circumstances, a few days later, gave my life to Christ in a church building, the only church building in Afghanistan at the time. So that radically changed my life completely.
1: That must have been an overwhelming encounter with God. How did you feel at the time?
0: It was kind of overwhelming. It was God just kind of began to move on my heart, move on my life, and began to draw me to himself. And then obviously it was kind of overwhelming in a way, because I was so searching for God. But at the point when I surrendered my life to Jesus, a few days later after I had this encounter, it was just, rather than being overwhelming, it was more an overwhelming peace that I'd come to the end of my search. You know, I found truth, basically.
1: Yes. Yeah. You found you, yes. That's wonderful. Yeah. Jeff, thank you for that witness. That's amazing.
0: Yeah,
1: fantastic. Now, what happened when you got to India?
0: All right. At this point in time, I didn't get to India. I was planning to go.
1: Oh, yeah.
0: Obviously, and that was part of my search. But I became a Christian through a ministry called the kind of Dilaram Ministry, which was edited by a guy called Floyd McClung, who's written a bunch of books himself. Some of your listeners may have read some of his books. But they led a community of young people. They worked with kind of world travelers, with people who were on the hippie trail, and they had a community in Afghanistan. So when I became a Christian, they invited me to move in with them, and where I was basically discipled, mentored. It was a great time. I mean, we just all lived together, worked together, learned to do outreach, reached out to young people on the streets. So that kind of, I didn't go out to India at that point. I decided to stay there, and I spent 5 months living in the Dilaram, a kind of Christian community, and working with the team who were there, along with several others who had actually found the Lord in a similar situation to me. Yeah.
1: That's wonderful. It sounds like the earlier Christians, doesn't it, where they all started off together, you know?
0: We did. I mean, that was, because the whole kind of hippie movement was about peace and love and sharing and looking out for one another and living in community. And so I think it was easy to carry that through. I think that's why so many people responded when they heard the kind of like a grassroots gospel message. What it means to follow Jesus. And I mean, to us, he was just a radical guy who preached love and peace, as well as being the savior of the world and the way to God. So we could respond to that rather than a kind of very religious, legalistic message. You know, that's what kind of appealed to us. So we actually lived like that. And I think the community I lived in was very typical of the Jesus movement, where we just carried that through to share what we had with each other, to serve God and tell people about him. And it was very simple, but very powerful, I think.
1: Yeah. It sounds like it. Yes, you sound like I've got a lot of converts to Christianity. Yeah.
0: Yeah, I mean, within that whole thing. You know, I mean, the Jesus movement started with, I think the baptized was at several thousand people in California somewhere who became Christians and just kind of spread out. But we almost were quite radical in the way we almost thought, well, Jesus probably will be back in 5 years' time. We've just got to go out and tell everybody. And we were young, so that's what we did.
1: Excuse me, yeah?
0: We didn't have much to give up because we didn't have much of anything anyway. So we all just went.

0: 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And I'm joined today by Jeff Wolvin, whose new book, Finding Faith in Unexpected Places, is out now from Authentic, priced at £9.99. You're out in Afghanistan, right, and you were there for 5 months. What happened after that?
1: So during that time, I felt God called me to kind of full-time ministry to evangelism, and especially to missions. I felt that, which I've got all of that in the book, of how kind of God led me and spoke. But I felt God was called me, and then I would go back to Asia. I mean, I was become a Christian in a totally unreached Muslim nation. I became a Christian among missionaries who had left their homes to come and share the good news. And a totally barren, spiritually barren land. I traveled through Iran, I traveled through Turkey. And then to become a Christian with missionaries, I didn't really know there was any other kind of Christianity existed that I'd never been in contact with it. So missions to me was just part of the whole. I didn't know there was any other, anything outside of that. And I think in all of that, I responded to God's call on my life. So I did come back to England for a very short time. But I felt God was calling me to go back out to India. And just through a series of events, I ended up joining the Dilaram ministry that I'd been in previously at an invitation. They needed people in Delhi, basically, to help. And Floyd, who was the international leader at that time, asked me if I'd be willing to go out to Delhi and help. So I actually went out. I thought maybe I'd probably just spend a year there or something like that, but ended up there for 16 years. That's what happened.
0: Did you travel overland again?
1: I did. This time I went out there. By then, Floyd had established more Dilaram communities, one in Delhi, one in Kathmandu, and they'd started the main one in Amsterdam, which was another starting point. I mean, Amsterdam was then you could get free cannabis and all that kind of. So it was a big mecca for a lot of hippies. So they'd set up their main base there, two very, very large houseboats, one called the Ark, one called Jonah, where they all kind of lived. And so I went out with that. I was there for a few months working in Amsterdam. And then I traveled out overland with two other guys who were also going out to work with the Dilaram ministry in Delhi.
0: Yeah. There's a wonderful story, isn't it, in the book about you. You were reading the 23rd Psalm, weren't you? And the Lord prepares a table for me.
1: Yes. Yeah,
0: that was amazing. Tell us a little bit about that. That was wonderful. It's amazing.
1: Well, you know, I think that just really that whole story shows God's heart. I mean, that was nothing we were prepared for, but we were traveling in the bus, as I'm sure you've read, and which was an interesting experience with the other people who were on there. Anyway, and this minibus, and the bus broke down at this little place outside of Germany. It was on a early hours of Sunday morning, I guess. I'm talking about like maybe 1 in the morning or midnight. On the Saturday evening.
0: Excuse me.
1: And yeah, so we're there through the morning, but then obviously kind of after lunch, I really felt, it would have been Sunday, it would be wonderful if there was a church or some kind of a service here, we could just go meet with people there. Anyway, the bus couldn't get fixed till the next day and all of that kind of stuff, so we were stranded. And as I've kind of shared in the book, we found a church, we really asked the Holy Spirit to lead us, didn't have mobile phones, with anything then, you couldn't check the internet or, so we just said, okay, Holy Spirit. So we just kind of set off walking. Eventually we came to what looked like a church with a little annex, like an accommodation, a house at the side. And as I said in the book, we knocked on the door and this lady answered, and she actually spoke English. Turned out she was from Scotland. She'd been praying that God would send some people from the UK to have fellowship with her. She'd moved there. Yeah. And it just so happened that that night was the only night in the year they have a Sunday night service, and it was a youth service to challenge young people to go out and get involved in missionary work.
0: Oh my!
1: And we showed up on that night, and there we were. And I read, it was actually Psalm 23 in the morning, you prepare a table before me in the presence of mine enemies. And I thought, well, I thought God spoke to me. Well, what does that mean? Well, the church invited all the other people in the bus, none of whom were Christians, most of whom were hostile, and they said, bring them tonight, and they opened the basement up, they put sleeping places for us to sleep. When I looked across the room, there's this massive table, like a buffet of all kinds of food, and I thought of the verse God had given me that morning. And that touched the hearts of those people in the bus who were not Christians, and they were so open, and they listened to everything we had to say after that. It was amazing.
0: Amazing, isn't it? What God tells you and what he does.
1: Incredible.
0: It's wonderful that. Now, you were in Delhi, was it, for 16 years?
1: Well, I worked between kind of India and Nepal. I went down to Delhi.
0: Oh, yeah.
1: And I kind of tell the story in the book how I was kind of praying one day and I felt like God said, you're going to be leaving India. And then the leader from the house, and he said, we've just got a letter from Kathmandu. They need a guy to go up there help. We felt you should go. And I thought, well, I just felt God spoke to me. So I went from there to Kathmandu. And many of the stories in the book kind of focus on that time in Nepal. But later I began to work. I was doing more evangelism and more itinerant kind of church planting. So I worked between the two countries, actually. Between India and Nepal. They border on each other. Nepal borders on India.
0: What's it like up in Kathmandu and Nepal?
1: It's a beautiful, amazing country. It's changed a lot. When I lived there, of course, I went, was 1976, I think it was mid-70s when I actually went up into Kathmandu. And it was an amazing, incredible city. It still is, but it's changed a lot. I think over the years, like most Asian cities, people have moved in just by the hundreds of thousands to try and find work, you know.
0: Yes,
1: that's what happens in Asia. When I was there, there were about 150,000 people in the city. Now, I think it's well over a million people that are there. So it's lost a lot of the charm and the beauty that it had when I was there. I got to travel and live in these places before the world changed, basically. I mean, Afghanistan was a wonderful, peaceful country. Iran was an incredible place to be. And it was kind of during my time that I was out there that things began to change. And Kathmandu's changed a lot, but it's still an amazing place. But when I lived there, it was fantastic. I just loved it.
0: You did something quite amazing there, though, didn't you? You planted a church next to the Temple of the Living Goddess, which is...
1: We did. I mean, that was amazing. And that, again, that wasn't in the plan. I mean, I didn't know how to plant the church, really. It kind of happened accidentally, or God accidentally, or whatever, if we could find another word for it. And, it was an incredible place. I mean, the Temple of the Living Goddess is probably one of the most powerful temples, or the most powerful temple in Nepal, in the eyes of the Hindu and Buddhist people who live there.
0: Yeah.
1: And it is very central, opposite the old King's Palace. And, so we were looking for a place. I felt God was drawing me to work with Nepalese people. Dilaram worked with world travelers. We did work in the area of Kathmandu, which is near the Temple of the Living Goddess, which is kind of like the big hippie world travelers, backpackers area. Go ahead.
0: No, I was going to say, what sort of reaction did you get from the Nepalese when you did this? Did it provoke a lot of outrage? Or
1: when we started the church?
0: Mm.
1: Yeah. Well, not initially, actually. It didn't, because, it was against the law to evangelize in any way in Nepal at that time. So we had to be very careful. I mean, the plan wasn't really to do anything really kind of big. We just wanted to reach out to young people in that area, invite them for tea, coffee, share the good news with them. So as we didn't really get a lot of hostility. We found a lot of interest because there were no Christians in the whole country, except maybe 200 in total indigenous Christians in the whole nation.
0: Wow.
1: You could almost say almost everyone in that nation had never heard the good news. The majority never heard of Jesus, didn't know Christianity existed. So there was no hostility because they didn't know what we were bringing. Right. And as we began to share about Jesus, we found people were very open and very interested. I think later, as the church began to grow, more people became Christians, there was persecution in some areas and began to develop. But initially, there was a response, I think, to the good news as we shared it, especially among young people.
0: Wonderful. You were saying about you being there 16 years between the two nations. What happened after that? Did you come back home to this country?
1: Yes, I did. I was by then, I was doing a lot more itinerant traveling, not just in India and Nepal, but I was involved in places like Singapore, and I was out in Japan, and then I was over in America.
0: Wow.
1: I was doing more like an itinerant kind of ministry that had grown out of that, as well as a lot of people who had been working with me on my teams in India and Nepal come later. They'd all gone off. They were planting churches, so I was kind of visiting them here and there. So I did more of an itinerant ministry, and I felt that my time out in India, Nepal, as far as living there, was coming to an end. It was time to base back in the West somewhere. So I thought God was asking me to come back to England, which I did, and still kind of traveled out from here, going out to India, Africa, and all over, you know, Nepal, different places. Still traveling out for ministry in different areas.
0: How has your life been transformed by Jesus in your life?
1: Well, I just amazingly transformed. I look at my life before, my life was okay. You know, some people, they come to the Lord because they've got problems or they have needs or they have this or that. I had a great upbringing, I have to say. I had two wonderful parents who put a lot of kind of Christian values in me. They were very generous, very caring. So my life was okay. I just had a big, massive void inside. I felt there had to be more. So I think, obviously, since I've come to Jesus, just come to that place where I know I'm supposed to be, that this is eternal destiny. You know, we're all supposed to be in that place where we know God, we serve Him, to walk with Him on a daily basis. And then, of course, you know, as I've come traveled with Him, I've got a good Christian woman who loves Jesus and two amazing daughters who love God. And so, yeah, my life has been transformed in the most totally wonderful way. I feel fulfilled. I'm living with purpose, with significance. And just to know God, really, in a daily, personal way, it's just amazing.
0: Yeah. Wonderful. Thank you, Jeff, for that. What are you doing now with your life?
1: Well, at the moment, I'm transitioning. I stepped down from being a pastor. We planted a church here in the UK, in the northeast of England, in County Durham. So I pastored that for a number of years, as well as kind of traveling out from there. Then I stepped down a couple of years ago from that. I took some time out just to kind of pray and spend time with my family and things like that. And then all of a sudden, lockdown hit. So then we couldn't really do anything. So apart from been involved in the local church, lockdown gave me the time to write the book, which has obviously just been published. That's going out. I'm so just kind of waiting to see what is next. There are several opportunities. Missions are still in my heart. I mean, Nepal is there. The churches we planted out there, I think about 1,200 churches now, and they have a Bible school, and there's all kinds of things going on. So I think out in a lot of those places, there's a lot that I can do. So I'm just praying for the right direction on what God wants me to do next.
0: That's wonderful. Yeah. Jeff, thank you so much for coming to talk to us. And your Finding Faith in Unexpected Places is from Authentic Media and at £9.99 and is available at all good bookshops. Thank you so much for talking to us, and God bless your work.
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1: In the Western world, elections seem to come around with relentless regularity. There's banner waving, colourful speeches and new policies bandied around, plus all the usual political backstabbing and name-calling as rival parties compete for our vote. How are Christians supposed to choose a leader when there's so many opposing agendas and ideas? How would Jesus vote? Jesus lived at a time when politics was very much at the forefront of people's minds. The Roman Empire was in power, and the Jews found themselves in the minority, struggling to see their interests represented. Yet Jesus spoke very little about the reigning political kingdom. He said things like, "Don't forget to pay your taxes," but not much else. Instead, he talked about another kingdom, one which was invisible, that relinquished power and position and grew apart from party conventions. Love, joy, and peace were the policies of this particular party. Indeed, Jesus didn't provide us with answers about how to vote specifically, but he reminded us to build a kingdom that fills the whole earth, no matter which party is in power. 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
1: A man thought he heard God speak to him. Resign from your job and trust me to provide. So he did just that. Time went on and nothing happened. His mortgage came under threat. His marriage cracked under the pressure. Desperate, he made an appointment with his pastor. As they talked it through, the man realized that what he had been hearing was not God's voice at all. It was the symptoms of burnout. He had interpreted the voice of God through the filter of his circumstances. His story illustrates a crucial principle when it comes to hearing from God. We know that the Holy Spirit was given to us to receive God's wisdom for our lives. But we also know we can get it wrong. That's why we need to test our experiences with others. This man's problem was that he didn't talk about his experience with those around him. Hearing God's voice may be an individual experience, but it's in the community of God's people that we learn to recognize and respond to it. I'm Tanya Harris of GodConversations.com.

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1: Hello, I'm Dudley Anderson. For centuries, Christians have been trying to explore new ways to worship God, from chapels to cathedrals, from house churches to churches without walls. So, what is the true place of worship? Worship isn't a gimmick. We serve a great almighty God whose name is Father. He loves the world and he sent Jesus to reconcile us back to himself so that we could have fellowship with him again. This fellowship does not take on the form of ritual, but of relationship. Jesus said that true worshippers would worship God not on a mountain or a temple, but in spirit and in truth. See, our very bodies are the temple of the Holy Spirit. The true place of worship, then, is the very heart of the child of God. So whether you meet with others in a cathedral or a coffee shop, always worship Father God from the heart. God Tracking is remaining in a true place of worship. 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

0: Why do you believe in God?
1: December the 4th, our little baby girl died. It was quite devastating. 6 years down the line, our little son was born on the 1st of August. I can remember one particular weekend, he sort of stopped drinking, stopped eating, just wouldn't do anything. He just went all sort of limp. It was traumatic at times. We realised God was with us through that time. And ever since, I would say, his first birthday, he seemed to get stronger and stronger and stronger. And now he's a very healthy 18-year-old who's going through a horticultural degree. And he also plays in a football team for our local church. If it wasn't through God seeing us through those traumatic times, I don't know where we would be or what we would be doing, but I just thank God for his faithfulness to us in helping us through it.
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1: If you could be someone else, who would you pick? Someone famous? Someone rich? Someone powerful? And what would you do with all of this new fame or wealth or power? We all want to be somebody important, to be noticed, valued, and admired. What most of us don't realize is that because of Jesus Christ and his death on the cross, we can become children of the King. Our home in eternal heaven is already being prepared for us. Whatever life may look like here on earth, whatever struggles we face in the day-to-day grind, the future is bright indeed.
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1: Welcome to Everyday Moments with Joyce Meyer. We tend to complicate things in our lives more so than they need to be. We even do that with the gospel message. But as Joyce reminds us, it's a very simple message. Here's today's Everyday Moment.
2: You know, the gospel message of Christianity really is simple. I think so often we complicate it, but it's simple. The simple truth is God loved you so much that he sent his only son to die for you and to pay for your sins and for my sins because he knew that we could not do it ourselves. We've all done things that we're not proud of. We've all done things that the Bible calls sin. And the only way that we can be in right relationship with God is to have those sins forgiven. And that can happen by and through your faith. Just believe and accept the work that Jesus did on the cross. Receive him into your life, be washed from those sins, and begin a brand new life with him. Yes, you'll still make mistakes even after you accept Christ as your Savior, but you can daily be renewed and restored, and you can get stronger and stronger every day. God loves you so much, and he's provided a way for you to have a life of freedom.
1: 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Thanks again, and remember to enjoy every moment, every day.
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1: God is a masterful and creative communicator. Sometimes he uses words, but he speaks in pictures too. Like a work of art, his messages stir our imaginations and bring life to our spirits. So when he wanted to tell the prophet Ezekiel about his plans for the nation, he could have said, "I'll restore all your dreams." But instead, he showed Ezekiel a scene. A desolate and lonely valley, an array of dry bones scattered across the valley floor. Suddenly, a blast of air rises on the horizon. It swirls and blows, sweeping away the dust and exposing the bones. Soon the bones begin to shake and tremble. Joints lock and seal, clicking together in rhythmic flow. Then flesh and muscle appear, enveloping the bones and finding curvature and form. Still, the corpses lay helpless in the void until a final breath surges through them and they rise strong and tall with grace and fortitude. God's promises for a nation whose hopes had died. His words spoke then and they still speak today. This is the God who knows what to say and how to say it. You're listening to Tanya Harris of GodConversations.com.

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2: Hello, I'm Dudley Anderson. Like most youngsters, I had a bike when I was a child. I would often take the wheels off my bike when I was cleaning it, and I discovered that if I held the wheel by its axle nuts between my hands and gave it a good spin, it would become rigid in its position and very difficult to swing left or right. Well, effectively, my bike's wheel was acting like a gyroscope. A spinning gyroscope will remain perfectly rigid in its direction of spin, irrespective of external forces. This makes it very useful in aircraft instruments. Like the gyroscopic compass of the space shuttle, God's word for you spins around the axis of your life, fixing it to His direction. When you acknowledge God in all of your ways by His word, you set in motion His plans. You see, His word will keep you rigid in position so that you can track His purposes for your life. God Dragging is remaining fixed at the hub of His word. More at godtracker.co.uk.

0: Why do you believe in God?
1: From the age of five, when I was at primary school, I wanted to be a doctor, and that was something that I carried through as an ambition for the whole of my life. When I was at medical school, I think I was the first person in 300 years of medical training who'd taken a year out to study the Bible as part of my medical training. And I went to a Bible college for a year and then came back and finished my medical training. And that was the beginning of my prayers and my wondering about whether Christian ministry would be the way forwards. But it was another 6 or 7 years, really, before Dawn, my wife, and I made up our minds finally. Medicine is a calling, and I absolutely loved it. And I wouldn't tell every doctor by any means to leave medicine. But if you look at medicine in the cold light of day, you're trying to keep people going until they die. And you are definitely dealing with issues of life and death, and I found that very challenging and very stretching and very exciting. But in Christian ministry, you're playing for higher stakes, so you're dealing with matters of death and eternal life. And if Christianity is true, and the claims of Jesus are true, then I believe that Christian ministry has to be a higher calling than medicine. You're dealing with issues that are more important.
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1: For many of us, the search for happiness seems like it never ends. 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
2: 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Jesus Christ is that someone to love. He will love you back the rest of your life with a love that is deeper than any love you ever knew. Hope is both biologically and psychologically vital for man and woman. Do you have that hope?
1: As Mr. Graham says, only Jesus Christ can fill the void in your heart. We're the Billy Graham Evangelistic Association. 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
1: Welcome to Everyday Moments with Joyce Meyer. What do you believe in? Do you know why you believe it? Well, as Joyce points out so clearly on today's Everyday Moment, we have good reason to believe in Jesus and why he truly is the only way. Here's Joyce.
2: Well, you know, the good news is Jesus is alive. Now, there's a lot of people who believe in a lot of different things in our society today. A lot of people pick all kinds of different so-called gods that they believe in. But the thing we have to realize is that none of them are alive today. A lot of people base their whole life on something that somebody did that's been dead for a long time. But Jesus is alive. He died and was raised from the dead and is alive right now and available to live in our hearts. You can have a resurrection life. Jesus defeated death and hell, and there's no reason for us not to enjoy our lives. Let him be the center of your life. And remember that he's alive and he wants to be alive in you and give you a life that is really superior and one that's worth living.
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3: 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I'm a Christian and I believe in God. 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
1: Fight. Stand for truth. Keep the faith. Hello, I'm Chuck Swindoll. Those are the exhortations the Apostle Paul wrote to his friend and disciple, Timothy. He says this in 1 Timothy 1:18 and 19. This command I entrust to you, Timothy, my son, fight the good fight, keeping faith and a good conscience. Says it pretty strongly, fight. Why was Paul's admonition that strong? Because he knew there would always be some who rejected and suffered shipwreck in regard to their faith, and he didn't want Timothy to be one of them. So stand for the truth. Stand firm.
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1: One of my all-time favourite ice creams are Magnums. I love the decadent Belgian chocolate and the rich, smooth ice cream. But a few years ago, Magnum launched a new marketing campaign, labelling each of their ice creams with one of the seven deadly sins. Sloth, gluttony, revenge, greed. My favourite, the white chocolate one, was vanity. After that, I didn't feel so great eating it. But how is it that something as good as Magnum ice cream came to be associated with sin? Magnum's marketing campaign reinforces the idea that pleasure is sinful and pain is probably the opposite. In other words, if you follow God's ways, you're not going to enjoy life very much. But the scriptures tell us that every good and perfect gift is from above and that God richly provides everything for our enjoyment. A true biblical theology says that the physical world is as much a work of God as the spiritual one. That means that when I'm enjoying the pleasures of this life within their proper boundaries, that I'm expressing my God-given humanity, and through it, I'm glorifying the one who made it all. You're listening to Tanya Harris of GodConversations.com.

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1: Hello, I'm Dudley Anderson. I froze as Corin told me that our newborn grandson had been rushed to hospital. Baby Reuben had taken our lives by storm, so I wasn't going to sit back and let the devil take his life. At the hospital, we laid hands on Reuben's little body, and at that moment, I just knew that he would be all right. But the next day, little Reuben had deteriorated, in fact, stopped breathing. Medics resuscitated him and then rushed him off to intensive care. However, after only 24 hours, he was sent back to his ward, and a few days later, Reuben was home. Doctors could find nothing wrong with him. By God's grace, the family had pressed in and taken God at his word.

Oswald Chambers once said, "We have to pray with our eyes on God and not on the difficulties. You see, the Lord is already on the other side of your difficulty, making the way for you to join Him there." God Tracking is pressing through to the other side. Find out more at godtracker.co.uk.

0: Why do you believe in God?
1: Over the last few years, God's done some amazing things in my life. Things that seem to have gone wrong. Divorce and my daughter breaking her neck. For some reason, in a gym lesson, she decided that she'd do a dive forward roll off a box and landed on her neck. She was in hospital for about 5 days, but on the second night when she was laid down flat, we heard during the night a piece of music playing, and it was the music to the song Rivers Wash Over Me. And when I woke up in the morning, my daughter, who was about 12, said, "Mummy, I heard God music last night." And I said, "Yeah, I did too. Isn't it strange?" And I said, "I think we're going to be all right." Later on, we discovered that the music was from a little girl in the next bay who couldn't sleep unless her tape played. And on the tape was all sorts of things. Here We Go Round the Mulberry Bush and lots of sort of nursery rhymes. But in amongst it was this one piece of music. And it was that the one piece of music that both Kirsty and I needed to hear at that time.
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1: A man with leprosy came and knelt before him and said, "Lord, if you're willing, you can make me clean." I love that. If you're willing. There was no doubt this man knew that Jesus could heal him. "Lord, if you're willing, you can make me clean." And Jesus reached out his hand and he touched the man. Here this man comes down the mountain. There's a crowd of people that are following him. And you see, my question to you tonight, are you following the Lord Jesus Christ? Have you trusted him as your Lord? Can you call Jesus Christ tonight, "He's my Lord"? Have you trusted him as your Savior?
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5: Hey, it's Barney from the Slightly Early Morning Breakfast Show. 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Question is, will you?
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6: Maybe it isn't the fist, but the words land just as hard, and they leave marks that take far longer to heal. You know the feeling, dismissed before you finish a sentence, corrected in front of others, and told that your pain doesn't matter. Well, Job knew that feeling too. His world had already collapsed, and then came the friends, the ones who were supposed to help. Today on Insight for Living, Chuck Swindoll opens his Bible to the book of Job and offers what he calls reassuring hope for the assaulted and abused.
7: What did you talk about at breakfast early in the morning of September the 11th, 2001? Don't remember, do you? There was a small group of people who will never forget what they talked about at breakfast. They had gathered at the Pentagon in Washington, D.C. with the Secretary of Defense, Donald Rumsfeld. And they listened to him as he, at that time it seemed, simply offered a theoretical concern. Some might have even gone so far as to say a studied prediction. He said, "Sometime in the next 2, 4, 6, 8, 10, 12 months, there will be an event in the world that will remind people how important it is to have a strong, healthy defense department." Little did Rumsfeld and any of those who sat at the breakfast at 8 o'clock that morning in the Pentagon have any idea that Flight 77 was on its way from Dulles International to the Pentagon building. How could they have known? Jeffrey Creams, author of The Rumsfeld Way, describes the man's immediate reaction when, within minutes after the words had fallen from his lips, that plane crashed into the other side of the Pentagon, taking 180 of Rumsfeld's colleagues and high-ranking officers in the military. Creams writes, "Instinctively, Rumsfeld dashed out of the room, asked if anyone knew what had happened, then ran toward the smoke. Surrounded by chaos and rubble and rescue workers, he helped get some of the wounded onto stretchers." Another publication released shortly after that tragic event, The Economist, reported, "Rumsfeld had done what soldiers have to do. Stand fast when the world explodes around you. He led by example." During that time and in the hours that followed, what some were calling an out-of-touch Secretary of Defense was transformed into a courageous Secretary of War with a vital mandate. that to this day he has not forgotten. At 8 o'clock in the morning of September 11, the same man who had spoken theoretically of the possibility of a tragic event found himself engaged in the same in less than an hour. Reminds me of Job. Remember chapter 1, verse 6. Remember how it began? Now there was a day. Seems so innocuous. Like the dawning of the 11th of September, just another early autumn dawn. The smell of autumn's in the air. Children have been hustled off to school or driven there, and moms and dads are busy about their work, and the whirl of commerce has just begun. With Job, I can't help but imagine his standing at the kitchen window as his wife is finishing the breakfast, and he says to her, "You know, sweetheart, just look at this. Crops are full. Caravan is on its way right there. Another coming in. Servants busy. Look at the look over there at our son's home. Look at that." And she walks over and looks with him, puts her arms around his waist. He says, "You know, honey, it may not always be like this. May not always be like this. You know, this could all change. While Satan is meeting with the Lord God, offering a sinister strategy, Job and his sweet wife finish the conversation with a soft kiss and sit at the table to talk of home and family and life and the future until all hell breaks loose. Who would have ever imagined? And Job, too, ran toward the smoke. And there were buildings that were scattered like pieces of firewood thrown in the air. And one servant after another bringing horrible news and then worse news. And then the ultimate, all 10 children are dead. And he loses it all, possessions, staff, the ability to make a living, his children, and while still soiled from the burial, chapter 2 begins the same innocuous way again. There was a day. Another one of those sunrises. Satan back for round 2 with the eternal God, saying with something of a sneer, "Yeah, you protect him, but you let this pain touch him and he will curse you to your face." I mean, who wouldn't serve you in good health? He realized that Job did not blame God, nor did he in any way sin. The last verse of chapter 1 reads, and Job thinks he's gone through it all. He's washing up and drops in bed that dreadful night, only to awaken sore to the touch. And before that sun goes down, he's covered with boils. And by the end of that week, they're bursting and they're itching and the fever is rising and he's swelling, and he shaves his head and he stumbles away from what was once his lovely plantation and finds his way to where dogs root for food, the city dump, and cries. But in all this, Job does not sin with his lips. He must have thought when sitting there and his wife comes close to suggest that he simply curse God and die. He must have thought, "I remember, honey, when I was standing at the kitchen window." Remember that? Remember that? Secretary of the War, Secretary of Defense Rumsfeld must have replayed his speech 100 times in his mind over these last many months. Remember when I said 2, 3, 4, 12 months? Job, many, many centuries earlier, led by example. And he has become, for all of us, not a perfect man, not a flawless man, not an ideal model, that's Christ, but a remarkable, patient, enduring soul who to this day has given us a cliche, the patience of Job. Who knows how many laid aside by sickness have reminded themselves of the story of Job. I can tell you, my wife and I, having gone through a few things recently that have just been completely out of the blue, have reminded ourselves several times, just spontaneously, it just takes the endurance of Job to stay at it. And if the pain and the suffering and the loss and all of this destruction were not bad enough, there comes from a distance a handful of friends. Chapter 2, verse 11 tells us at the end of the verse, they came by appointment to sympathize with him and to comfort him. That was their goal. That was their objective. They corresponded, they communicated with one another, each living in a different place, and they agreed on the same objective, and they would go and they would put their arms around their hurting friend, and they would thank him for his life, and they would bring him encouragement. But something got lost between the planning of that objective and the implementation of it. Somehow the agenda got blurred. They sat for a week and stared at him, not able to speak because they saw his pain was great. Verse 13 of chapter 2, and as someone said, no problem there. The problem came when they decided to speak. And at that point, I think a worse pain than Job had ever known struck and stayed with him for an undetermined period of time. You and I have known people who have lost things. You and I have known people who have gone belly up in business. You and I know people who have buried not one, but several children. I know of one family who buried 4 in one day. But I doubt that we know someone who was landed on after all of that by a handful of people who came for the distinct purpose of criticizing and judging and ultimately condemning this victim. That's exactly what they did. Satan danced with glee. It was wonderful. Without knowing it, they were his spokesman. This is going to work. God will see the man curse him to his face. No one can hold up under that kind of barrage. And the full first cycle runs its course from chapter 3 through chapter 14. As Eliphaz and then Bildad and then Zophar take their turns as they vent their spleen on him. And then round 2 kicks in chapter 15. And again, taking turns, probably because Eliphaz is the oldest, he kicks in and dumps his goods and then steps up Bildad for the second round. It's like a tag team match in an unfair wrestling event where they're going to slam him to the mat over and over and over and over again. It's getting a little boring. I know. I've looked into your faces now for weeks, and I understand. My family is starting to ask, now how many more weeks are we going to be on Job? My answer is now, too many. We only have 42 chapters of this, folks, so take heart. But I just can't skip along and play with these passages. God's preserved him for reasons we need to learn. Chapter 18, Bildad responds now for the second time. And if you like comparing, look at chapter 8, verse 2, and compare 18:2, and you'll see it's same song, literally second verse. They begin the same. How long? Bildad's getting a little put out. How long will you hunt for words? Show understanding, and then we can talk. Why are we regarded as beasts, as stupid in your eyes, O you who tear yourself in your anger? For your sake is the earth to be abandoned? I mean, does time stop because you have a little pain? Or the rock to be moved from its place? Is God going to hold his breath while you get your life straightened out? That's all the implication of these kind of sarcastic accusations, this exasperating, insulting kind of beginning. George Bernard Shaw once compared the average conversation to a phonograph with half a dozen records. You soon get tired of them all. It's like small talk at a dull social gathering. It'll drive anybody to drink. I mean, good night. No wonder they drink so much at those gatherings. You got to stand the talk. How long, Job? How long? That's the way Bildad sees this whole thing. He's not interested in Job's pain. He's interested in Job shutting up and admitting that he's sinful. Here's the way Bildad thinks. God is just and fair. God punishes the wicked and he blesses the righteous. If you repent, God will bless you. If you don't repent, he'll keep judging you. Repent. Job is not repenting. He hasn't done anything wrong. But you see, Bildad's theology doesn't have room for mystery. Like many Christians today, many, if you suffer, you're out of God's will. He wants everybody well. What horrible theology. If he wanted everybody well, we'd all be well. He's God. He's in charge. He doesn't go, oh, how'd you get sick? He's not like that. He's running the show, if you will. He deliberately allows sickness. He deliberately permits, sometimes for mysterious reasons, never revealed, other times clearly for reasons that he does reveal. But he is in charge. And if you pray for the healing of an individual and healing doesn't come, it's not the individual's fault. Because God doesn't want everyone well. Paul himself prayed 3 times that this thorn would be taken from him. And the Lord said 3 times, no, no, no. And Paul stopped praying. Most gladly, therefore, will I learn through this that the power of God may rest on me. It's a mystery, but Bildad hasn't any room for mystery. It's clear in Bildad's mind that there is some secret sin somewhere in Job's life that if we stay on him long enough, he'll finally admit it. I think the great sin that Job wrestled with is, how do I kill these guys? But that's just no extra charge for that. It's just a thought that I would have had I been sitting there covered in boils. Bildad now visits Job with one reminder after another of death. How's that for a counselor? How's that for a friend? He pulls out all the stops and underscores the presence, verse 14, chapter 18, of the King of Terrors. The King of Terrors. Put on your margin, death. That's what he's referring to. This is poetry. He uses poetic language. He uses allegory. He uses analogy. He uses word pictures in the poetry of his presentation. And he pictures Job dying in 4 different word pictures. Verses 5 and 6, a light going out. Indeed, the light of the wicked goes out. The flame of his fire gives no light. The tent is dark, verse 6. Second, a person who is trapped, heading for death. That's verses 7 through 10. The vigorous stride is shortened, and his own scheme brings him down. There's an implication that you have a scheme, Job, and you're not admitting it. You're not confessing it. Notice the word pictures for this trapped person. He is thrown into the net by his own feet. He steps on the webbing. 9, a snare seizes him. Verse 9 concludes, a trap snaps shut. Verse 10, a noose for him is hidden in the ground, a trap for him on the path. And then third, when you get to verse 11, he becomes a fugitive who is being pursued. And here is where he introduces the king of terrors by name. All around, terrors frighten him. So there are terrors to frighten him, verse 11. There's exhaustion that weakens him, verse 12. His strength is famished. There's calamity that confuses him. Calamity is ready at his side. Sound like Job? Keep reading. His skin is devoured by disease. Job, listen. These are all signs of you and your life. Verse 14, you're torn from the security of your tent. You've lost it all. You've had the removal of all of your goods and all of your financial security. Ultimately, look at 15, how it ends. Brimstone is scattered on his habitation. Hell itself, Job. Fire and brimstone, that's coming, Job. Then he describes him after a light that's extinguished and a person that's trapped and a fugitive that's being pursued. Fourth, he shows him to be a tree that's uprooted. Verse 16, his roots are dried below, his branch is cut off. Memory of him perishes from the earth like a tree that's cut down. In a passing of years, you can't even remember where it was. There's no name. He's driven from light to darkness and chased from the inhabited world. No offspring, no posterity among his people, nor any survivor where he sojourned. Surely, look at this grim conclusion, verse 21. Such are the dwellings of the wicked. Can't you hear Bildad? Such are the dwellings of the wicked. This is the place of him who does not know God. Whoa. I mean, here is Job itching madly. Fever is growing, and he head shaved, and he's dirty there sitting in that city dump. And here is this man with the audacity to dress him down and to judge him. Now, why would the Lord include this in his word? Why? Well, if I may, Bildad still lives. Sometime he comes in the form of a mate who, no matter what, cannot bring a word of encouragement or affirmation. Sometime it comes in the form of a boss. Sometime it's a preacher in a pulpit that's using it as a hammer to beat the sheep. Sometime it's a careless and angry head nurse who, you know, will be glad when you're gone so you can get the bed clean, get somebody else in here. But Bildad still lives. You know, he made two major mistakes. First, he's talking to the wrong person. And second, he's speaking with the wrong motive. Let me tell you something. The things Bildad says about death and about being haunted by death and being driven to this frightening degree, it's true if you don't know Christ. He's got the wrong man in mind, but it's true. Bildad's right. There is a way that seems right to the man, but the end thereof are the ways of death. You and I know people who do not know the Lord Jesus, and we try every gracious way we know to present to them hope and reassurance and forgiveness and a reason to go on, and we weave into it words regarding their coming to Christ, and they blink and look at us and they say, no, we make it on our own. Well, that's what you get when you try to make it on your own. And the horror is this is the place of him who does not know God. But you see, Bildad has no right to say this to a fellow believer. Now let's notice Job's reply. Job heard his opening words, verse 2 of chapter 18. Look at Job's opening words, verse 2 of chapter 19. How long will you torment me and crush me with words. These 10 times you have insulted me, you are not ashamed to wrong me. I have the verbs underlined in my Bible. Torment, crush, insult, wrong. Let me step in here before we get neck deep in this with Job. Reproof is a good thing. We all need accountability, no question. Some don't like and don't want accountability. So any kind of reproof is resisting. Preachers love to be kept free of reproof, so they love the verse, "Touch not God's anointed." So I'm a man of the book. You don't correct me. I'm above that. I correct you. That's garbage. We all need reproof. Faithful are the wounds of a friend. Faithful are the wounds. Trustworthy are the bruises caused by the wounding of one who loves you, the Hebrew reads. Trustworthy are the bruises caused by the wounding of one who loves you, but deceitful are the kisses of an enemy.
6: 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Bildad showed up with a hammer, but true friends come with a heart. 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Chuck Swindoll has been walking us through the Old Testament book of Job. It's a shocking portrayal of human suffering. And today's study in Job's chapter 18 and 19 remind us that people closest to us can either become our greatest source of healing or our deepest source of pain. 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And if you're ready to learn more about Job's story, or you're looking for a creative way to guide your Bible study group in lively discussion, we invite you to request the Searching the Scriptures Bible Study Workbook for this series. 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It contains the full message you heard today called Reassuring Hope for the Assaulted and Abused. 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
1: A fundraiser for the families of two police officers killed in the A66 crash near Middlesbrough has reached more than £740,000. PCs Tom Clough and Matthew Blades died when their patrol car was hit by a vehicle travelling in the wrong direction on Saturday. 12 people have been arrested over alleged criminal activity before the incident, which also killed five young men. Here's Cleveland Police Federation Chair Lauren Somerville.
2: At the heart of this are two families whose loved ones aren't returning home. That is my focus. It's making sure that the rest of my colleagues know I'm here and I'm listening to them.
1: A man's been charged with murder after a woman died in a house fire in West London. Eight others were injured following the blaze in Hounslow last Wednesday. A share of nearly £10 billion has been allocated to councils and housing associations in England to build affordable homes. Most will be for social rent and more than £2 billion going to mayoral areas outside London. Andy Burnham's calling on Ukraine's allies to urgently provide more interceptor missiles as Russia steps up attacks. The Prime Minister says countries are assessing their stockpiles to help strengthen Ukraine's air defences. Millions of women in England who've not attended cervical screening appointments can be sent a free testing kit on the NHS. It contains a swab in which a sample can be collected and then posted back to a lab. Dr. Rachel Orrett from Cancer Research UK calls it a game changer.
3: In testing for it, we're able to find high-risk types of HPV, and those cases can then move on to being monitored appropriately, and the outcome of that essentially is saving lives.
1: And Chelsea have beaten Fulham 3-2 in the Premier League's West London derby. Cole Palmer scored the winner and was involved in setting up the other goals. That's the latest. I'm Faye De Silva.
4: Hi, Malcolm Ryan here with a heads up about two new shows on Branch FM. So what are you going to say about that then?
5: Whoopee!
4: Yes, I thought so. Okay, so what's on offer? Firstly, there's Easy Does It, with music to relax to. A put your feet up and let the world go by moment. Then there's Just Jazz and Blues, for people who just love the creativity of jazz and the down-to-earth lyrics of the blues. I mean, what's not to like? So when can you hear these shows on Branch FM? Well, Just Jazz and Blues is on every Monday evening at 8 p.m. and Easy Does It can be heard every Sunday evening at 7:30 p.m. And with both shows lifting high the name of Jesus, including a few encouraging thoughts from yours truly, you'll be more than welcome.
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7: Some cloud, warm sunshine later, maximum temperature of 22 degrees. Tomorrow overcast, some sunny spells, showers, maximum temperature of 25 degrees tomorrow. That's your weather.
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2: Well, good morning. Great to be with you again. This Tuesday morning, 25th of August, 2026. It is bank holiday weekend this coming weekend. Looks like we're getting a bit of rain again. Possibly some rain tomorrow and then on Thursday as well. I might be getting a bit more heavier rain possibly on Thursday. So getting a bit more rain recently. Welcome to the show, Breakfast Show. 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Hope you're doing well. We've got lots coming up on today's show. We've got new music feature. We've got traffic and travel throughout the show. We've got song of the week, Bible reading, news and sport. We didn't actually get round to doing an extra new music feature on tomorrow's show. On yesterday's show. But we're actually going to do a film trailer, which we don't do as often as we used to do, but we still do that. So, a film trailer coming up around, actually, one of the films, watched a few films while we were on holiday last week. So, one of the films that we did watch on holiday. Going to mention that, play that trailer. In hour two, we've got Malcolm Ryan's Thought for the Day. Local news, song choice for hour two. Playing songs at the moment from ICF Worship. Also in hour two, we're going to have one of Wendy's new hymn stories that we haven't played yet. Also, it is Tuesday, so we've got serving today in the last hour as well, around 9:20, 9:25. Let's continue with the music here. This is Jordan Fleece. We've praised God for that. It's 9 minutes past 7.

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2: Good morning, I'm Barnabas. That was Praise God for That by Jordan Felice. Good morning. Music from Elevation Worship coming up. 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There's a donate button on there. So we'll get back to the music shortly. And we've got Traffic and Travel coming up. We've got new music feature coming up. That'll be a song by Pat Barrett. We've also got news and sport, Bible reading as well, and much more on today's show. Now, another eclipse is happening in the UK this week with a difference. Difference than the last one. Early risers will be treated to a lunar eclipse on Friday morning, where the moon will be painted a deep blood red. Stargazers have already been treated not only to a partial solar eclipse, if you remember that recently, where the moon chomped roughly 90% of the sun. We had a great time, actually, with that, because we got a lot of the neighbours coming together outside, so that was a great time. We've also had one of the year's best meteor showers and a parade of planets. Jake Foster, an astronomer at the Royal Observatory Greenwich in London, says our atmosphere then filters the sunlight that passes through it, allowing mainly red light to reach the moon and illuminating the lunar surface in an eerie red light, he says. This is what happened last year when the UK was treated to a total lunar eclipse. When how red the moon becomes partly depends on how many particles, like clouds or dust storms, are floating in our skies. This is in contrast to a solar eclipse, which happens when the moon elbows itself in between the sun and our planet. Lunar and solar eclipses always occur about 2 weeks apart. The amount of time it takes for the moon to move from one side of Earth to the other. Unlike a solar eclipse, you can look up at this eye-catching spectacle without the need for protective eyewear. Lunar eclipses can be seen with the naked eye, but binoculars or a telescope will help you get a better view. This is supposed to be

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2: /7:21 That was Elevation Worship with Praise. We'll get to new music feature in a moment with Pat Barrett. 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What about on the roads? In Morley, temporary traffic lights due to roadworks on High Street both ways at Trafalgar Gardens. Expect delays there. In Normington, traffic taking turns due to roadworks on Cemetery Road both ways at Shaw Avenue. Expect delays there. Elsewhere, in Batley, traffic taking turns due to roadworks on Highcliffe Road, both ways at Back Purwell Hall Road. That is in Batley. Moving on from there, in Cracken Edge, Willems Road, both ways closed due to roadworks from Halifax Road in Cracken Edge and Briar Street in Dewsbury. Soot Hill, Wards Hill southbound closed due to roadworks from Commercial Street to Hanover Street. That's Soot Hill. In Dewsbury, temporary traffic lights due to roadworks on Ossett Lane both ways at Grove Gardens. Temporary traffic lights due to roadworks on the Common both ways between Brewery Lane and Overthorpe Road. In Ravensthorpe, temporary traffic lights due to roadworks on Myrtle Road both ways at Bradbury Street, that's in Ravensthorpe. In Gummersall, temporary traffic lights due to roadworks on A652 Dewsbury Road, both ways between Oxford Road and Moor Lane, that's at Gummersall. In Birstall, High Street both ways closed due to roadworks from Nelson Street to Bond Street. In Norristhorpe, temporary traffic lights due to roadworks on A62 both ways between Norristhorpe Lane and Liversidge Hall Lane. Lots of roadworks going on. If you do know of any other delays or disruptions this morning, you can let us know by texting us on 07 906 820 278. 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
2: 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This is Pat Barrett with Count On You. It's from the Worship Together session. And here it is.

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1: Well, good morning. I'm Barnabas. That was Count On You by Pat Barrett for new music feature this morning. Okay, 25th of August 2026, it's Tuesday. On to news and sport now. We'll get to sport. But first of all, 12 people are being questioned after detectives linked the A66 crash, which killed 7 people, to organised crime. Officers says the car which hit a police vehicle had cloned number plates and was being driven the wrong way near Middlesbrough. Young people leaving care in England are dying at almost 4 times the rate of other people their age. A government review found 112 care leavers aged 18 to 24 died last year, with more than a third thought to have taken their own lives. The Prime Minister's heading to the United States next month following his trip to Kyiv. It's reported he'll ask President Trump to give Ukraine access to more Patriot air defence missiles before winter. Now let's get to sport then. And there was one more game in the Premier League last night. It was Chelsea against Fulham. Here's Guy Swindoll's reporting.
2: Not bad for day one, the view of Chelsea manager Xabi Alonso. And he had a point. Yes, there were some defensive issues, but with Cole Palmer, João Pedro and Morgan Rogers all scoring, the front line looked very good indeed. Both he and Fulham boss Alvaro Arbeloa mentioned the pace and indeed the passion of the Premier League. They both played here, but this was their first experience of managing in England. Arbeloa said he knew what a tough job this could be for his side, but saw a lot in his team that really impressed him, as did we. It was a cracking match. Fulham 2, Chelsea 3.
1: Yeah, so Chelsea beating Fulham 3-2 in the Premier League's West London derby last night. New Fulham boss Alvaro Arbeloa, though, told Sky Sports News, even though they lost, there were moments to be proud of.
3: If we continue to play in that way, we are going to win a lot of games, for sure. I'm really happy and really proud of my players, of what I saw from there. And this is the way that I want to play, and we are going to play no matter who is in front of us.
1: Now, there's lots of League Cup matches this evening. Nottingham Forest get another shot at Leeds United in the League Cup tonight. Beaten by them in the Premier League on Saturday, Nottingham Forest host the same team again just 3 days later. Nottingham Forest boss Olivier Glasner says although they lost at the weekend, it wasn't all bad.
4: It was probably not top performance. Can we expect it at the beginning after a few weeks of pre-season? I don't know. But we analysed the game. We showed the players many clips. Could see many promising signs that we're going into the right direction.
1: Let's hear from Leeds United's side. Their manager Daniel Farke doesn't want to hear excuses about tiredness from his players so early in the season. As I said, they take on Nottingham Forest in the second round of the League Cup tonight, 3 days on from their Premier League opener against the same opponents. Now, Leeds came out on top 1-0 on Saturday. Leeds boss Daniel Farke wants his team to push on from that success.
5: There are more or less 80 hours or nearly 80 hours to recover. Yeah, if a professional athlete and footballer is not able to recover within 88 hours, then yeah, he should go for a different sport and play whatever, chess or something like this, but not football.
1: So yeah, Premier League's enter the League Cup tonight, hoping to avoid embarrassment. Ipswich face Leicester. Coventry go to Plymouth, who beat Liverpool in the FA Cup last season. Fresh from beating Man United, Hull are at Stoke. They are the team on this occasion hoping to avoid an upset. Brentford go to Championship side Birmingham after getting their Premier League campaign off to a great start by thrashing Spurs. Elsewhere, Cardiff, Norwich, Doncaster Rovers playing Middlesbrough, Barnsley playing Crewe, Blackburn Rovers playing Sheffield United, Blackpool against Lincoln City, Cambridge United playing Millwall, Fleetwood Town against Shrewsbury Town, Sheffield Wednesday playing Wolves, Southampton against West Ham, Stevenage against Reading, Walsall against Leyton Orient, Watford playing Peterborough United. Now that's the fixtures in the League Cup this evening. Now we mentioned about Tottenham there, and former Tottenham manager Tim Sherwood says Robert De Zerbi has a lot of questions to answer after their opening day defeat at Brentford. Spurs, who have spent £230 million on signings so far, were easily beaten 3-0. Tim Sherwood tells Sky Sports News the lack of fight from Tottenham was worrying.
6: The non-negotiables are running hard, are fighting, winning second balls, winning your headers. They didn't do any of that. Forget about the structure. Forget about the pretty patterns, what he's meant to bring to this club. Nothing.
1: Now, talking about we've had a bit of rain recently. Well, this was more than a bit of rain. I'm on about cycling. The third stage of the Vuelta a España was abandoned yesterday because of severe weather and hailstorms in the French Pyrenees. So, basically, overall standings after stage three, after that abandoned stage yesterday, Tadej Pogacar leads. Britain's James Brennan is in third position. In tennis, now the US Open is coming up very soon, the final Grand Slam tournament of the season. In fact, they do things differently now. The mixed doubles, I think, does it start today in the US Open, the mixed doubles, before the main event happens. We've got a few Brits trying to qualify this week. Also, Yannick Sinner has now pulled out because of injury, but Carlos Alcaraz is back after injury after something like 4 months. Britain's Jack Draper is struggling with his injuries. He will not play the US Open. Britain's Jan Chowski in one of the warm-up tournaments to the US Open, the Winston-Salem Open, he lost yesterday. And there's another Brit in action, Arthur Ferry. He's in action in that tournament today in tennis. Just finally, the football with which Diego Maradona scored his famous Hand of God goal at the 1986 World Cup has sold at auction for £2.5 million. Though it sold for that amount, £2.5 million, at Heritage Auctions in the United States on Saturday, the ball had been expected actually to fetch nearer £10 million. That's £7.3 million. That's your news and sport for now. Here is Bailey Wilson with Jesus Happened.

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1: Good morning, I'm Barnabas. 7:40 is the time. You're listening to the Breakfast Show on Branch FM. Hope you're doing well. Now let's get to Bible reading now. We've been reading through book after book in the New Testament, and we're now currently at the moment we're on 2 Thessalonians chapter 3. So from verse 1 to verse 18, we're going to read the whole chapter again today like we did yesterday. Finally, brethren, pray for us that the word of the Lord may run swiftly and be glorified, just as it is with you, and that we may be delivered from unreasonable and wicked men, for not all have faith. But the Lord is faithful, who will establish you and guard you from the evil one. And we have confidence in the Lord concerning you, both that you do and will do the things we command you. Now may the Lord direct your hearts into the love of God and into the patience of Christ. But we command you, brethren, in the name of our Lord Jesus Christ, that you withdraw from every brother who walks disorderly and not according to the tradition which he received from us. For you yourselves know how you ought to follow us, for we were not disorderly among you, nor did we eat anyone's bread free of charge, but worked with labour and toil night and day, that we might not be a burden to any of you. Not because we do not have authority, but to make ourselves an example of how you should follow us. For even when we were with you, we commanded you this: if anyone will not work, neither shall he eat. For we hear that there are some who walk among you in a disorderly manner, not working at all, but are busybodies. Now those who are such we command and exhort through our Lord Jesus Christ, that they work in quietness and eat their own bread. But as for you, brethren, do not grow weary in doing good. And if anyone does not obey our word in this epistle, note that person, and do not keep company with him, that he may be ashamed. Yet do not count him as an enemy, but admonish him as a brother. Now may the Lord of peace himself give you peace always, in every way. The Lord be with you all. And the salutation of Paul with my own hand, which is a sign in every epistle, so I write: the grace of our Lord Jesus Christ be with you all. Amen. That is 2 Thessalonians chapter 3, the whole chapter, verses 1 to 18. And let's go to Song of the Week again. This week's Song of the Week, all week, is the new song from Terrion. It's called You Remain. The time right now is 7:43.
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4: Hey guys, it's Terrion. Hebrews 13:8 says that Jesus Christ is the same yesterday, today, and forever. That means he is completely reliable and trustworthy. And because of that, we can put the full weight of our need and total dependency upon him, because he's always been faithful, and that will never ever change. And I am so grateful for that. That is the heart behind my song, You Remain.

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1: Thank you for joining us for this 2-minute daily faith encouragement with David Hathaway. In today's episode, based on Acts chapter 21, verses 12 to 14, David shares insights from the Apostle Paul on submitting to God's plan, even if it means hardship and persecution.
2: And so Paul simply says, "The Lord's will be done. Why are you weeping and breaking my heart? I'm ready not only to be bound, but also to die in Jerusalem for the name of the Lord Jesus." If you can understand, this is a phenomenal statement. He was being warned by two lots of prophets, Tyre and now in Caesarea. He's warned that if he goes to Jerusalem, he's going to be attacked and bound. And yet his answer is, why? Why stop me? I am ready to be bound and to die, or certainly go to Jerusalem in the name of the Lord Jesus. You know, you get something here of the position with Jesus himself. He was warned in going to Jerusalem that he would die. And he did. As you know, Paul is now facing the same situation. And verse 14 says he wouldn't be dissuaded. So the people speaking gave up and said, "The Lord's will be done."
1: We would love to hear from you. Contact us by visiting our website, eurovision.org.uk.
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3: Chelsea beat Fulham 3-2 in the Premier League's West London Derby last night. João Pedro scored in the first minute. Record-signing Morgan Rodgers also netted on his debut. Cole Palmer scored the winner and excelled as he was involved in setting up the other goals and enjoyed playing with his great mate Morgan Rodgers. New boss Xabi Alonso says the attacking players did well, but to progress this season, it will need a team effort.
4: Have got a good start, but we need to help them. It's not that to rely everything on them. The whole team needs to have stability, to have control, to have quality, to have toughness.
3: Martin O'Neill has challenged his Celtic team to score and add to their 3-0 lead at LASK in the Champions League playoff tonight. The Celtic manager says just trying to defend would be a mistake.
5: We're going to try and get through if we can. I think anybody who witnessed the game last week would realise it's a tough old game for us. But absolutely, we want to try and get through. We'll throw absolutely everything at it in which to do so.
3: Premier League teams enter the League Cup tonight, hoping to avoid embarrassment. Highlights include Ipswich facing Leicester, Coventry go to Plymouth, Brentford are also at a Championship side in Birmingham. Leeds travel to Nottingham Forest again, having played there and won 1-0 in the league on Saturday. Manchester City have reached an agreement with Brazilian side Palmeiras over the signing of Allen. The deal for the winger is worth up to £34 million. Lewis Hamilton says his tetchy radio interactions with Ferrari during F1's Dutch Grand Prix were not the best version of himself. Hamilton finished fourth but vented frustration that team bosses did not allow him to pass teammate Charles Leclerc quicker, meaning he was unable to challenge George Russell for third. The 7-time world champion wrote on Instagram that his comments were in the heat of the moment and came out of frustration and caring deeply. And the riders will try to finish today's stage 4 of cycling's Tour of Spain. A hail storm in the Pyrenees caused the Vuelta to be abandoned yesterday. Heavy weather hit with around 15 miles to go. The riders had to shelter in a hotel as the peloton was pelted.
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2: Right, 7:54 is the time. That was Relate by For King and Country. Now, I was on holiday last week, and we got to watch some films. And one of them we watched was a film called A Million Miles Away, which is a really good film, actually. It's based on true story about a man called Jose Hernandez, who wanted to become an astronaut. Jose Hernandez, a Mexican-American engineer who became a NASA astronaut. So what we're going to do is we'll play the trailer now. It's called A Million Miles Away.
3: So, what's your big goal, dream?
4: I want to be an astronaut.
3: You're serious? Okay.
4: I wanted this for almost 30 years.
5: Ma, ¿para qué sirven las estrellas?
4: Every decision I've made with the space program in mind. I'm Jose Hernandez, sir. I'm an engineer.
5: You're the new guy, right? That third floor men's room needs toilet paper.
4: Going to space, it's a stupid dream. Last 10 candidates were chosen from 12,962 applicants. It's never gonna happen.
3: Those people who got into the program, what do they have that you don't?
4: They have skills that I don't have. It's taken them years to get where they are, but there's no guarantee. I know this is hard on everybody. My body hurts, I can't sleep. I know I can make this work. Over the last 10 years, I've applied to the space program 12 times, and I've been on the verge of giving up after each and every rejection. But you know what, sir? Here I am. So you could turn me down again, but rest assured, I'll be standing here again in a year.
3: We grew up watching our people make sacrifices. It's on us now.
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4: 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You're not crying, are you, Pa?
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2: That was A Million Miles Away, the trailer of a film which we watched on holiday, which is really good, actually, based on the inspiring true story of Jose Hernandez, who became a NASA astronaut. He goes from being a child migrant farm worker in California to a NASA flight engineer and astronaut. It's a really incredible story, actually. Really good movie, really inspiring story. That's called A Million Miles Away. I'm Barnabas with you until 10 a.m. This is 101.8 Branch FM, Radio for Life, for Dewsbury and surrounding areas in the West Yorkshire region. 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We've got loads still to come on today's show, including local news, a song choice for hour two, Malcolm Ryan's Thought for the Day. That's all coming up in the next hour. Actually, we do also have Wendy's Hymn Stories coming up in hour two as well. Serving today in the last hour, because it's Tuesday. Also, a week on Saturday is the grand reopening of the arcade in Dewsbury. We did mention this yesterday. It's taking place on Saturday, September the 5th, starting at 10 a.m. with an official ribbon-cutting ceremony. So everyone is invited. There's going to be lots going on throughout the day. Live street performers and music throughout the arcade and surrounding streets. 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That's arcade-dewsbury.org. That's coming up on Saturday, September the 5th. That's all we have time for. For now, I'll speak to you soon after news, and then I'll be back with the weather, and we've got much, much more coming up in hour two. Here's the news headlines.
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0: Police are still questioning 12 people arrested in connection with Saturday's fatal crash near Middlesbrough. They're also investigating whether five young men killed on the A66 had links to criminal gangs. Meanwhile, a fundraiser for the families of two police officers who also died has now collected more than £750,000. Here's Cleveland Police Federation Chair Lawrence Somerville.
8: At the heart of this are two families whose loved ones aren't returning home. That is my focus. It's making sure that the rest of my colleagues know I'm here and I'm listening to them.
0: Young adults who've been in care are four times more likely to die than the general population. A government commissioned report found once they leave the system at 18, they often lose significant levels of support. Councils and housing associations in England are to get a share of almost £10 billion to build new affordable homes. More than 73,000 houses will be built with the money. The trial of a man accused of being behind the Lockerbie bombing has been postponed for a third time. A US district judge has cited the discovery of new evidence. 270 people were killed when the New York-bound Pan Am Flight 103 exploded over Lockerbie in 1988. Millions of women in England who've not attended cervical screening appointments can be sent a free testing kit on the NHS. It contains a swab in which a sample can be collected and then posted back to a lab to check for HPV. Dr. Rachel Orritt from the Cancer Research UK says it's a game changer.
9: In testing for it, we're able to find high-risk types of HPV, and those cases can then move on to being monitored appropriately, and the outcome of that essentially is saving lives.
0: Chelsea kicked off their Premier League campaign by beating Fulham 3-2 in the West London derby. Cole Palmer got the winner at Craven Cottage, while there were also goals for João Pedro and record signing Morgan Rodgers on his debut. That's the latest. I'm Jenny Barsby.
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2: Some cloud. Cloudy at the moment here in Dewsbury. Warm sunshine later. Maximum temperature of 22 degrees. Tomorrow overcast. Some sunny spells. Showers. Maximum temperature of 25 degrees tomorrow.
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1: Phil Wickham, Homesick for Heaven. I'm Barnabas, 25th of August 2026. It's Tuesday. With you until 10 a.m. We got loads coming up still this hour and the last hour. Hope you're doing well. We've got Malcolm Ryan's Fort coming up. We've got more music coming up as well. Including this hour, we've got Wendy's Hymn Stories, one of her new ones that we haven't played yet. Now, earlier in the last hour, we were playing the trailer of a film that I saw on holiday called A Million Miles Away, based on the true story of Jose Hernandez, who became an astronaut. He had that dream and, you know, he just didn't give up, even through a lot of setbacks. You'd have to watch the film, but he just kept going with that. And talking about astronauts, Tim Peake, the astronaut, is going to be at St. George's Hall in Bradford on the 26th of September. You can go to bradford-theatres.co.uk. As I said, he's going to be at St. George's Hall in Bradford, 26th of September. You can have a look at the details there and book tickets there. Does it say what... it doesn't seem to say what time. It is. Although I guess maybe if I click on this button it might tell me. Here we are. Yeah, it's taking place on the 26th of September, and it's going to be 2 p.m. So that's Saturday, the 26th of September. At 2 p.m. The Quest to Explore Space Tour, with fewer than 650 people having reached Earth's orbit. Nobody's more qualified than Tim Peake to celebrate the historic achievements and human endeavours of space exploration. Up until now, Tim has brought his own incredible journey to life through unparalleled storytelling and extraordinary archive footage. In this new show, Tim Peake will share the remarkable stories of some of his fellow astronauts and explore the spectacular evolution of space travel. From the first forays into space in the 1950s to the first human missions destined for Mars, Tim will traverse the final frontier as he recounts the awe-inspiring endeavours of astronauts across the ages. Tim will reveal what space flight is truly like. So as I say, that's astronaut Tim Peake at St. George's Hall in Bradford, Saturday the 26th of September at 2 p.m. Just visit bradford-theatres.co.uk.
2: Hi, I'm Malcolm Ryan. In the New Living Translation, Psalm 91 begins like this. Those who live in the shelter of the Most High will find rest in the shadow of the Almighty. This I declare.

0: defenses are your armor and protection. 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
2: I don't know about you, but when I hear the stories of war and terror on the evening news, I feel powerless sitting at home on the lounge. We know that God's heart is to reach out to the suffering, but most of us are not international diplomats, politicians, or war strategists. How are we to do anything about it? It's here that we need to be reminded of a powerful weapon at our disposal. The scriptures tell us that behind the scenes of earthly conflict, there's a spiritual battle going on that requires spiritual weapons to overcome. That weapon is prayer. Like the incense depicted in Revelation chapter 8, our prayers may feel more like wisps of smoke wafting up to heaven, but they return as thunder and lightning, having powerful impact on the earth. So next time you hear a tragic news story, say a word of prayer. Every time you see evil on the screen, send up the incense. We need to understand the power of the weapon we've been given. We need to know that even from the safety of our lounge room chairs, we can make a difference. You're listening to Tanya Harris of GodConversations.com.
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0: 818. I'm Barnabas. Music from Blessing Offer coming up. We just played a song from Paul Murphin. Paul Murphin Band, I Would Be Nothing was the name of the song. I'm with you until 10 a.m. Loads still to come on today's show. Including local news headlines. Song choice for hour two. Another song from ICF Worship. Wendy's hymn stories as well. Much more. I don't think I've really got anything to mention in terms of traffic and travel. If you do know of any other delays or disruptions this morning, you can let us know by texting us on 07 906 820 278. You can also post on our Facebook and X, both Branch FM, and you can also email studio@branchfm.com. 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

0: I've noticed an interesting phenomenon among a lot of otherwise caring Christians. Hello, this is Chuck Swindoll. I notice that most of us are pretty good at extending grace when it comes to evangelism. For instance, we don't care if they blow smoke in our faces while we witness to them. We kind of cough and keep on sharing Christ with them. 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Hey, he better not blow smoke in my face, not if he claims to be a Christian. Wait a minute. Why not? Is everything automatically cleaned up when a person is saved? Was that true for you? Well, me neither. It's time to extend grace to others, others in the family of God.
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4: A share of nearly £10 billion has been allocated to councils and housing associations in England to build affordable homes. Most will be for social rent and more than £2 billion going to mayoral areas outside London. Some train operators are tweaking their schedules for a week to allow for track repairs after problems caused by the recent hot weather. High temperatures and no rains meant some of the clay under the railways dried out and shrunk. Network Rails says some C2C and Greater Anglia journeys between London and Essex could take a few minutes longer. EasyJet wants to hire more over 50s as cabin crew. The airline's launching a similar recruitment drive to one from 2022, which saw the number of staff in that age bracket more than double. And more than 7 million tenpence coins bearing the King's portrait are entering circulation for the first time. The Royal Mint says they're being released from today due to increased demand.
5: Good morning, 8:26. I'm Barnabas, with you until 10 a.m. It's now time for Song Choice for Hour 2, and then we'll go straight into Wendy's hymn stories, one of her new ones that we haven't played yet. And that's after ICF Worship. Song Choice for Hour 2, we've been playing songs from them. This is What a Friend. What a friend I found, closer than a brother. I have felt your touch, more intimate than lovers. Jesus, friend forever. What a hope I found, more faithful than a mother. It would break my heart to ever lose each other. Jesus, friend forever. ICF Worship, What a Friend, Song Choice for Hour 2, and then straight into Wendy's hymn stories. The time is 8:27, 25th of August 2026, this Tuesday morning. 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

Hello, this is Branch FM that you're listening to, and this is Wendy, and we're just going to continue together looking at some of Billy Graham's hymns, or another one at least, of Billy Graham's hymns. And this one, this one is called In the Garden. You may not be familiar with it, and when I was looking at it, I wasn't familiar with it until I read the chorus, which says, "And he walks with me and he talks with me, and he tells me I am his own, and the joy we share as we tarry there, none other has ever known." And then I realized that my grandma used to sing that, "He walks with me and he talks with me," but she didn't used to sing all the other words, only the chorus. And that's how I remember it. So you may remember it the same. And he walks with me and he talks with me. Anyway, the story about this hymn was written by Don Husstad, which is a member, or was a member, of Billy Graham's team. And he says this: "Changing trends in church music was a discussion topic at a dinner party I attended a few years ago. The wife of a theology professor complained that song leaders and choir directors seem to ignore many favourite hymns, such as In the Garden. You don't sing the old favourites that we learned as youngsters," she said. "I've even heard some church musicians criticise In the Garden as sentimental and meaningless. I couldn't resist the temptation. What garden?" I asked. "What difference does it make what garden?" she retorted with just a little heat. "The truth is, it makes quite a lot of difference. If the hymn is just a childhood favourite with pleasant phrases about gardens and birds and roses, it cannot be really meaningful in a vital worship experience today. This kind of an attachment for a song is a superficial emotion, which is a good example of what we call sentimentality. But it does have to be that way. There was a garden, and the hymn can be meaningful. See, Austin Miles, the composer, gives us the clue himself." This is what See, Austin Miles said. "One day in March 1912, I was seated in the dark room where I kept my photographic equipment and organ. I drew my Bible towards me. It opened at my favourite chapter, John 20. That meeting of Jesus and Mary had lost none of its power to charm. As I read it that day, I seemed to be part of the scene. I became a silent witness to that dramatic moment in Mary's life when she knelt before her Lord and cried, 'Rabboni.' Under the inscription of this vision, I wrote as quickly as the words could be formed the poem exactly as it had since appeared. That same evening, I wrote the music to In the Garden." And the specific reference to a garden becomes much clearer when we learn that C. Austin Miles was writing about the first Easter morning and the garden in which Jesus was buried. It was here Mary Magdalene came along very early, while the dew was still on the roses. When Jesus first spoke to her, she thought it was the gardener. But when he called her name, she recognized his voice, a very familiar voice. It's difficult to imagine what Mary's feelings and actions were at that moment. She had seen Jesus die on the cross. She was now coming to anoint his dead body with spices. But there he was, standing before her and talking to her. He was alive. She may have been startled at first, but when his identity became clear, she was filled with joy. And as the song says, like a melody ringing in her heart. No doubt Mary wanted nothing more than to stay there in the garden with Jesus. But he ordered her to go and tell his disciples what had happened.
Mary's experience is relived by every person who confronts the risen Christ and realizes his presence in the routine of daily life. We too can walk and talk with Christ and be assured that we belong to him. This experience is very real to a believer and brings a joy that is beyond any other satisfaction. Indeed, it may sometimes seem that no one else has ever known as much delight as we experience walking each day with Christ. At least this was Arthur Miles's conviction when he wrote, "The joy we share as we tarry there, no other has ever known." When we take time to know Jesus Christ intimately through prayer and meditation, we too may feel that we want to stay in his presence forever. But he bids us go, as he did Mary, to tell others of his death, his resurrection, and his ascension, and his promise of coming again. His command to go is, in a sense, a voice of woe, because men must be warned to turn from their sins if they are to escape God's judgment. And we are the only messengers God has to take this news to the world. As Paul the Apostle said, "Woe is unto me if I preach not the gospel." 1 Corinthians 9, verse 16. In the garden was a favorite song during the days Homer Roadhaver led singing for the Billy Sunday campaigns. It can be just as significant today if we remember its true meaning when we sing it. So let's just read this hymn, "In the Garden," written by C. Austin Miles. "I come to the garden alone, while the dew is still on the roses, and the voice I hear falling on my ear, the Son of God discloses. He speaks, and the sound of his voice is so sweet the birds hush their singing, and the melody that he gave to me within my heart is ringing. I'd stay in the garden with him, though the night around me be falling, but he bids me go through the voice of woe. His voice to me is calling. He walks with me, he talks with me, and he tells me I am his own. And the joy we share as we tarry there, none other has ever known." Now Jesus tells Mary to go and to tell others. And that is our commission. That is the great commission that the Lord Jesus gave to each and every one of us that are his true followers. And so, as his true followers, it is in our heart to go out into the world and to tell everyone about Jesus. And if it's not just there in our hearts at the moment, if we listen to this hymn, if we take in the words, because they're all from what Austin Miles considers Mary was thinking at that time, then we will realize that we do have a commission. We do have to go. He bids me go through the voice of woe. His voice to me is calling, and his voice is calling to each one of us today. He is calling us to go and to tell others about him before the time is too late, before the time has gone. And so can we sit down? Can we listen to this wonderful hymn? And can we take on board the message that C. Austin Miles is giving us through this hymn and through what he believes is what Mary was thinking at that particular day when she went alone into the garden while the dew was still on the roses, and the voice I hear falling on my ear, the Son of God discloses. Just sit back, enjoy, and just think about what God expects each one of us to do, not just some days, but every day.

8:43 is the time. That was Wendy's Hymn Stories, one of the new ones that we haven't played yet. Let's get to local news headlines now. Closures are due to be in place in Dewsbury, Cleckheaton and Ravensthorpe. Lee Road in Ravensthorpe will be closed from a point outside property number 45 to a point outside property number 63. Alternative routes for vehicles affected by the closures will be available via the unaffected length of Lee Road, the Crescent, Crescent Avenue and vice versa, closed until September the 18th. Beckett Lane, Naylor Street in Dewsbury will be closed, or I presume must be already closed, from its junction with Halifax Road to its junction with Upper Road between 8 a.m. and 6 p.m. daily. Alternative routes for vehicles affected by the closure will be available via Upper Road, Halifax Road, closed until August the 28th, which isn't that far away, is it? It's Friday. Ouswell Lane in Thornhill Leas will be closed from its junction with Ouswell Crescent for approximately 110 metres. There is no alternative diversionary routes available, closed until August the 28th, which is Friday. And following reports of nuisance motorcycles in the area, Huddersfield Neighbourhood Policing Team officers attended and carried out inquiries. Whilst on patrol, officers spotted a motorcycle entering an alleyway. As they approached, they noticed the rider was having difficulty starting the vehicle. The rider was detained, and further checks revealed that the motorcycle had been reported as stolen. This successful recovery highlights the importance of reporting nuisance motorcycles and suspicious activity. We'll have local news part two with a couple more stories after Jamie Kimmett with Since I Met You.

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1: "849 Since I Met You" by Jamie Kimmett. Couple more stories in local news. There will be a police contact point at Thornhill Lees Community Centre on Thursday, the 17th of September, 11:30 a.m. to 12:30 p.m. This is your opportunity to raise any concerns you may have and to find out what they are doing to tackle the issues that matter to you. And a creative writers charity is moving into new premises in Huddersfield Town Centre, and it's about so much more than just words. Serendipity Creative Writers helps people with mental health challenges across Kirklees and now has a new base in Marketplace in Huddersfield. The former Reeds Rains estate agents, which will become a creative arts hub. Serendipity Arts Hub will be officially launched at its new premises on Saturday, September the 12th, between 4 and 6 p.m. It will then be fully open from Monday, September the 14th, with the first session being an evening creative writers workshop from 6 p.m. To find out more, go to serendipitycreativewriters.org. You can also find them on Facebook. You can find their Facebook page. 8:51. Continuing with the music, this is Rhett Walker Band with Man on the Middle Cross.

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1: Man on the Middle Cross by Rhett Walker. Now, it is bank holiday weekend this coming weekend. I haven't seen what the weather's going to be like at the bank holiday weekend, because you never know, really. Bank holidays. But we'll have a look at that. See if we can find out what it might be looking ahead to the weekend. But before we look at that, one thing is there is the Graves Park Food and Drink Festival on Hemsworth Road in Sheffield. This is this bank holiday weekend, Saturday the 29th of August to Monday the 31st of August. So there's that happening. You know, a little bit further away, you know, this is North Yorkshire. But taking place in the heart of the Yorkshire Dales is the Malham Show. That's also coming up this Saturday. An event celebrating all things agricultural and sport. Of course, recently on Sunday we had the Murfield Show. You can watch sheep and cattle parades, listen to the Haworth Brass Band, or experience a variety of locally made food and crafts at the Dales Marquee. On the Yorkshire Food Guide website, it says, if you're looking for a wholesome day out this bank holiday, this could be the one for you. It's at Malham Show in Malham in North Yorkshire this coming Saturday, the 29th of August. Well, in the Dewsbury, what we got here? In the Dewsbury area, a bit of sunshine, maybe a bit of rain, cloudy, bit of cloud as well. Sunday, looks some sunny spells, but some showers as well. And Monday, yes, Monday sunny spells and showers as well. So yeah, it looks like over the weekend a mixture of sunny spells, showers, a bit of cloud as well.

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2: 12 people are being questioned after detectives linked the A66 crash, which killed 7 people, to organised crime. Officers say the car which hit a police vehicle had cloned number plates and was being driven the wrong way near Middlesbrough. A vigil for those who died was held on Teesside last night. Anna Turley is the Red Car MP.
3: It was, I think, really important. The church kindly opened their doors to the community. Everybody here is still reeling from the incident. It's been an absolutely horrendous few days. I think it was important that we had a space to reflect, to come together. To grieve.
2: Young people leaving care in England are dying at almost 4 times the rate of other people their age. A government review found 112 care leavers aged 18 to 24 died last year, with more than a third thought to have taken their own lives. Councils and housing associations in England are to get a share of almost £10 billion to build new affordable homes. The cash is the first wave of funding from a £39 billion programme launched under Sir Keir Starmer last year. More than 73,000 houses will be built. Here's the Housing Minister, Matthew Pennycook.
4: The proportions of money going to social rent in this programme dwarfs anything that previous governments have done. This is a serious plan. Of course we've got more to do. I've got 29,000 people on the council housing waiting list in my own borough. The need is really acute out there.
2: The Prime Minister is heading to the United States next month following his trip to Kyiv. It's reported he'll ask President Trump to give Ukraine access to more Patriot air defence missiles before winter. Women aged between 30 and 65 can now carry out cervical screening tests at home. It's hoped the kits will encourage more women to get tested. Xabi Alonso's got off to a winning start in the Premier League as Chelsea boss, with all 3 of his main attackers scoring against Fulham. Cole Palmer got the winner at Craven Cottage, while there were also goals for João Pedro and record signing Morgan Rodgers on his debut. But there will be concern about goalkeeper Robert Sanchez, whose mistakes led to Fulham's 2 goals. That's the latest.
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6: 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Coming up at 10 a.m, it's the Ministry Hour with Andrew Womack, Derek Prince and Colin Urquhart. But first, enjoying everyday life with Joyce Meyer.
7: Welcome to 15 Minutes in the Word with New York Times bestselling author Joyce Meyer. On today's program, Joyce will be teaching from her series, Winning Life's Battles. Our fight is not against people or circumstances. It's actually against the devil, who is real. But we will overcome if we choose to do things God's way. Love always wins. We overcome evil with good. Now, here's Joyce with today's teaching.
8: I will just mention this to you, not trying to chastise anybody, but always do your best when you go to church to get there in plenty of time to be there for the worship. I just don't think it's good when people think that that's not an unimportant part. That's not an important part, and they just want to get there for the sermon, or it's okay to get there late. And I guess, you know, I can say I'm not trying to chastise you, but maybe I am. I don't know, you know. I can get by with some stuff that sometimes your pastors can't get by with, because I'll be gone by Saturday and you'll love me again by Monday morning, so, you know. But see, that's something we do for God. We come to worship Him. We come to respect Him by worshiping Him. And that's a wonderful thing for us to do, to worship God. We need to not get entangled in things of the world. And remember that we're here to serve God, to grow up, to mature, to get out in the world and to be a bright light that will dispel the darkness. Let me tell you something. A transformed life is a greater sermon than any just words that you can ever give. You can go and preach to people and tell them they need to believe in God, but if your life doesn't back it up, they don't pay one bit of attention to you. Amen? So we want to love God. We want to worship Him. We want to be lights shining out brightly for Him. And if there's something specific that God wants us to do in our life, we want to make sure that we do it, that we not only just start it, but we start it and we finish it. But we can't do that if we get all entangled. Some of you have gotten so entangled in other people's problems that you can't even pay attention to what God's trying to say to you right now. Some of us are fixers. I like to fix people's problems, and I have to be careful that I don't get so entangled in their mess that it's sucking the energy out of me and keeping me from doing the things that I believe that God really wants me to do. You want to help people, but don't get all tied up and entangled up to where you're taking 10 phone calls a day and talking all day about their issues and their problems. It's good to help people, but you got to be able to discern, is this somebody who the enemy is using to steal my energy and my time, or is this somebody who really wants help? Amen? That's a good word. Good little word of caution. Because I tell you, the enemy can use even well-meaning people to just suck you dry if you let them. We need to be strong to live the life that God wants us to live. Try doing things like going to bed at night and getting some decent sleep. You'll be amazed how that will help you come against the enemy. Try not eating junk all day long. You'll be amazed at how much better you'll feel. If you feel bad, you don't want to pray. If you feel bad, you certainly don't feel like standing on guard like a soldier. Soldiers live on guard. They know what they're responsible for in the war. They hold their post, they hold their position, and they stay on guard. I figured out a long time ago that I'm called as a teacher in the body of Christ, so I give myself to what I'm called to do, and I try really hard not to let people drag me off into a bunch of stuff that they would like me to do, but really has not very much to do with what God would like me to do. And I think that helps make me better at it. Because, you know, everybody would always like you to do their thing, but God wants you to do His thing. Proverbs 4:23 says, guard your heart with all diligence. Are you guarding your heart? Are you paying attention to what gets in your heart? Don't let any offense stay in your heart. If you got your feelings hurt, don't turn that into something bitter and get that in your heart. Don't let anger stay in your heart. Take a little time and examine your heart. What's going on in my heart? Are my motives right for what I'm doing? Do I have a pure heart before God? Guard your heart with all diligence, for out of it flows the issues of life. Are you aggressive or passive? Are you proactive or do you merely react? Do you wait till you have a problem and then try to get strong? Or do you stay strong? Do you try to take your authority over the enemy when you're having a problem? Or do you walk in your authority all the time? Do you have to have somebody to motivate you? Or are you self-motivated? Does somebody have to come along and wind up your crank and kick you in the rumpus and get you going? Or will you do what's right when nobody's looking? Amen. Be a person of purpose. Be a person who lives intentionally. Do you just get up in the morning and kind of wait to see what happens before you decide what you want to do? Have you made a decision that you're going to be at every one of these sessions this weekend? Well, the devil will try to talk you out of it. The person that was going to come with you might not come, or you might wake up and, well, I just, you know, I almost just want to laugh at people when I say, are you coming tomorrow? Well, I'm going to just kind of wait and see what the morning brings. Well, you won't be here. You have to be intentional. Intentional about things. And you have to know that anytime you're going to do anything that's going to benefit you spiritually or help you grow in God or help you be a blessing to somebody else, the enemy will definitely try to stop you. Even if you begin to pray in a certain area, God's put something on your heart to pray for, and you believe that God has shown you, man, if you pray for this, it's going to bring you breakthrough and bring you into a new area of blessing. I can almost promise you that the first several days, you're going to feel like you're going backwards instead of forwards, because the enemy wants to make you think that it's not working. You ever pray for somebody and they act worse? Well, the devil whispers in your ear, it's not working. Who do you think you are? But you know what's actually happening? When you pray, God starts working on that person, and they do act worse because now they're under conviction. Are you casual or careful? Are you offensive or defensive? Tonight, I'm talking about some offensive weapons. The rest of the sessions, I'm going to be talking more about defensive weapons. And God provides us with both. He provides us with things to go after the devil, and he provides us with things to protect ourselves when the devil comes against us. And you know, I probably should just throw this out here, because I get a wide range of people in my meetings, and of course, people watching on television from all over the world. And you know, maybe you don't like all this devil talk. You're like, yeah, I'd rather not talk about the devil. Well, he would just love it if you would never talk about him. He would love it if you would never know that he's real. I went to church for probably 10 years and never even heard a serious message about my enemy, Satan. I never had any idea that he was anything other than a Halloween character that you bought a suit for that had a long tail and a pitchfork and was red. I didn't have any idea that I had any authority, that I had any power. And I'm here to tell you tonight that you have a God who loves you. And there is a war going on in the heavenlies. And the enemy, the dragon, Satan, is going to be completely and totally destroyed and chained in the place that he belongs. But right now, we are fighting a war. But we have got God on our side. We cannot be casual. We cannot be lazy. We cannot be passive. We can't

0: You know, Joyce, that sounds like a lot of work. Do not ever look at somebody that has got all kinds of victory in their life and think, I wish I had that life. Can I tell you, they didn't get it wishing. I'm not where I'm at today in my walk with God and in this ministry because I sat around and wished. Somebody else cannot always confront your Goliaths for you. God has anointed you to be king. But before you can be king, you're going to have to face Goliath. You're going to have to stare him down. You have to learn how to talk to him. And you're going to have to know who you are and who's on your side. Amen? It's sad to think that some people don't even know that they've got an enemy. And yet a lot of people don't. If you don't think the devil's real, just get in your concordance and look up Satan, the devil, the dragon, Lucifer. We need to hear this kind of stuff. We need to be reminded that God is on our side, that we're more than conquerors, that we have power and we have authority. I want to read you a few scriptures. We're only going to look up a couple of these, but a Christian is told to be on guard, to live on guard. Luke 12:15 says, guard yourself against greed and covetousness. You have to be very careful when God begins to bless you materially and financially, that you don't just get a greedy spirit and want more and more and more and more and more. That's why you always want to make sure the more you have, the more you give. Amen? The more you have, the more you give. The better your life is, the better you treat other people. Whenever God blesses you, you always share some of it with somebody else. And maybe that's one of the secrets of giving. Maybe God tells us to always give off the top of what He gives us. To always give first, because it's one of the ways that we battle greed and covetousness, which is a terrible thing to have. Because when you're greedy and covetous, you can't even be thankful for what you have. You just want more. Matthew 16:6, be on guard against the leaven of the Pharisees. That leaven that he was talking about was getting back under legalism rather than living in the true liberty that Christ died for us to have. Jesus didn't die so you could live under rules and regulations and laws that people make for you. He wants us to be free, to be led by the Holy Spirit that lives on the inside of us, who will always lead us into holy living. Matthew 10:17, be on guard against those who act in opposition to God. Be careful who you become closely associated with. Mark 13:23, be on guard and look to yourselves. You need to know yourself, know your weaknesses, know your strengths.
1: 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God is on our side no matter what. He wants to help us with everything because we're His kids and He loves us. But the devil tries hard to keep us from knowing our true identity as children of God because he doesn't want us to know the power and authority we have over him. It's time we know who we are and whose we are and pick up the weapons God gave us to fight.
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0: 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So we've got Serving Today coming up, which we do on Tuesdays. We've got much, much more still to come as well. But right now, let's go to Song of the Week for this week. This week's Song of the Week is by Terrian. It's called You Remain.
1: Hey guys, it's Terrian. Hebrews 13:8 says that Jesus Christ is the same yesterday, today, and forever. That means he is completely reliable and trustworthy. And because of that, we can put the full weight of our need and total dependency upon him, because he's always been faithful and that will never ever change. And I am so grateful for that. That is the heart behind my song, You Remain.

0: Welcome to Serving Today, the program for pastors and church leaders. This is Andrew Cook. I'm glad you could join me. How the plan of salvation develops in the New Testament. We continue to think about the plan of salvation here on Serving Today, and in this program we're going to look at the church in the last days. Once again, we're pleased to have the help of John Benton.
1: How is it that among all the world faiths, the largest and still very rapidly growing is the one which looks to the cross as the sign of victory? The one way in which it can be explained is that on the third day, the tomb in which Jesus was laid was empty. He himself was alive and still is alive, in the power of an endless life, rallying his disciples, sending them out into the world as witnesses of the good news of sins forgiven and regeneration, new birth.
0: What about this expression, the last days? Which period does it cover?
1: Well, in Scripture, the whole period between Christ's first coming and his second coming, that whole period is called the last days. And you can see that, for example, on the day of Pentecost, Peter explains what's going on by quoting the prophet Joel, who says, "In the last days I will pour out my spirit." So this term reflects the fact that the early Christians had a strong sense of the Lord's imminence, that he could come at any time, but not that they had a notion of the immediacy of the Lord's return, that he definitely would come in a short time.
0: What should we expect in the last days?
1: In Jesus, as we said last time, the future has broken into the present. Jesus set the clock of the last days ticking. Good Friday and Easter Sunday meant that the end time suffering of God's people, tribulation, and the general resurrection had already commenced. This is shown, for example, by the striking correlation between Mark 13, about the end times, especially the end times of the church, and Mark 14 and 15, about the end of Jesus' earthly life.
0: Could you give us some examples of how this worked out in Jesus' own life?
1: Yeah, so you see this parallel between Jesus and what's going to happen to the church. So as in the end times, we're told, Mark 13, 24, the sun is turned to darkness. So there is a darkness at Calvary as Jesus dies. Or again, as the temple is to be destroyed, Mark 13, verse 2. So the temple veil is torn asunder as Jesus dies. As Jesus warns his disciples about false religion in Mark 13, it is the religious authorities who condemn Jesus to death. In Mark 14, Jesus tells his disciples to watch in Gethsemane as he's about to be arrested, and he commands the church more generally to watch for his second coming, Mark 13, 36. Mark 13, 39 predicts that in the period between the first and second coming, God's witnesses will be brought before councils, governors, and kings and beaten. And then, lo and behold, in Mark 14 and 15, we find Jesus arrested and brought before the Sanhedrin, Pilate, and King Herod, Luke 23, 7, and beaten. The end of Jesus belongs to the end time process and is part and parcel with what his people will face.
0: And how did the end of Jesus play itself out in the events leading up to and including the crucifixion?
1: In particular, heavy irony hangs over Jesus' end as people are blind to who Jesus is and what he's really doing. In the trial, the high priest tears his robe, Mark 14:63. But that's an act forbidden to the high priest in the Old Testament, Leviticus 21, verse 10. But at the same time, Jesus' seamless robe is not torn by the soldiers who gamble for his clothes, John 19:24. And the implication is that it's Jesus who is the true high priest. Or again, as Jesus is mocked as a false prophet after his arrest, Mark 14:65, his prophecy about Peter's denial is actually coming true right at that moment. He is the true prophet. After rejecting Jesus as their king Mark 15, verses 9 and 10. The sign over the cross, you remember, written by Pilate, declares this is Jesus, the King of the Jews. So this is all very ironic. Again, at the moment, the onlookers at Calvary are taunting Jesus. He saved others. He can't save himself. At that very moment, of course, he is saving by dying for our sins. He is saving all who believe. This is heavy irony. Though the religious authorities refuse to see who Jesus is unless he comes down from the cross, a Roman centurion can see who he is exactly at the time when Jesus dies. Again, this is all very strange, and people think they can see, but they can't see. There's heavy irony here.
0: How does the end continue after Jesus went back to the Father?
1: Well, this irony of the end now transfers to the church in the last days. God's purposes will triumph in and through the suffering church, but not in a way in which the blind world can recognize. The gospel is spreading, as Jesus said it would, to all nations and growing continually, yet the unbelieving world explains it all away somehow or other and derides and persecutes the church until the Lord comes to bring in the fullness of his kingdom in glory. So the pattern of the last days parallels Christ's death and resurrection. It is a story of salvation and glory by the road of opposition and suffering.
0: How does this continue in the rest of the New Testament?
1: Acts is, as it were, the second volume of Luke's history. It tells the story of the early church, and it is helpful to come to it against the background we have just indicated. The structure of Acts unfolds Jesus' command for the church to be his witnesses in Jerusalem, Judea and Samaria and to the ends of the earth, and centres on Peter, who particularly goes to the Jews, and Paul, who particularly goes to the Gentiles.
0: How does Luke tell this story in the book of Acts?
1: Well, first of all, there's Peter and the start of the church in Palestine. Chapters 1 through to 12, you find Jerusalem, chapters 1 to 7, Judea and Samaria, chapters 8 and 9, basically, and then the ends of the earth as Peter's witness goes to the Gentiles, to the Gentile Cornelius in chapters 10 and 11. And then Paul and the expansion of the church from Antioch in chapters 13 to 28, so Phrygia and Galatia, chapters 13 through to 15, over to Macedonia, into Europe, especially from the end of chapter 15 into chapter 21, and then, of course, to Rome itself, the capital of the empire.
0: And what stands out about the church's expansion from Jerusalem?
1: Acts emphasizes the gift of the Holy Spirit. Jesus, exalted to the right hand of God, pours out the Holy Spirit, empowers his disciples. The Holy Spirit is the power by which the church can evangelize and joyfully triumph even amid suffering. The greater works which the church would accomplish through the Spirit, remember John chapter 14, verse 12, where Jesus says that, these are really the miracles of new birth, with thousands being converted, which was never the case during Jesus' own earthly ministry.
0: So the book of Acts tells the story of the early church, but surely there is more to it than just history.
1: As the second volume of Luke's story goes on, it not only tells the story of the early church, but also shows the church is the legitimate extension of the mission of Jesus. It's the same pattern as Jesus. So you find many things which parallel Jesus and the apostles. In Acts, we have the first living example of the pattern of salvation and glory amid suffering. So, for example, there are Paul and Silas in prison, they're suffering, and yet at the same time they're witnessing for Christ, and the earthquake comes and the jailer is saved. The grand project of the church in the last days is mission.
0: We're now going to jump to the final book of the Bible, which is Revelation, a book which many believers today find difficult to understand.
1: The book of Revelation was written by John the Apostle, to support the suffering church. John's the last apostle. He wrote this when he was quite an old man and he was in captivity on the island of Patmos. And it contains many visions of the glory to come, but that's there particularly to encourage the believers in the troubled times that they were going through right then, but also believers who go through troubled times today. So there's a great vision in Revelation 21 of the new heavens and the new earth. We may be having troubled times now, but God's glory awaits us.
0: How does Revelation deal with the church in the last days?
1: Well, it also spells out the dangers facing the church in the last days. It does this not only in the letters to the seven churches, which begin the book, but it also personifies the three most important dangers, and these are the beast, the false prophet, and the harlot. The beast speaks of political military power turned against the church. The false prophet indicates the danger of false religions and propaganda and ideologies which are against Christianity. And then the harlot represents the seductive power of the world and its temptations and its wealth. These three avenues of danger are the great problems. And these three avenues of danger correlate, actually, with the temptations of Christ by Satan in the wilderness.
0: Could you explain this in a little bit more detail, please, John?
1: Well, we talked about the military and political power. You could try to take an economic route to success, Jesus, Satan says. You can turn these stones to bread, feed the hungry, give a feel-good factor, and they will follow you. Become the Messiah that way, but Jesus says, no, that's not the route. Or again, there's the religious route to success. Throw yourself off the temple and survive. Do something spectacular and magical, and people will follow you. But Jesus says, no, that's not the way I'm going to go. This is not God's way. And then there's the political route to success. Rule the world, mobilize the political forces of the world to give you control. All these kingdoms I will give you, said Satan, and people will follow. Again, Christ rejects this. Christ rejects these antichrist ways and goes the way of the cross, which leads to glory, which is his Father's will. The Lord Jesus Christ calls us to, quote, take up the cross and follow me.
0: And with that challenge, we end our time together. Thank you to John Benton and also to you for being with us here on Serving Today. So for now, this is Andrew Cook saying goodbye. May God strengthen and empower you in your service for Jesus Christ.

CC Winings with I've Got Joy. 9:38 is the time. Before that was Serving Today. I'm with you until 10 a.m. This is Breakfast. It's the 25th of August, 2026. It's Tuesday. We've got Bank Holiday weekend. Can you believe it? Coming up this weekend. And then on next Tuesday, it'll be 1st of September. Wow. Hope you're doing very well. We're on 24 hours a day, 7 days a week. We'll get back to the music. Music from Torren Wells coming up next. Talking about music, you know, you get a lot of AI-generated music these days, and, you know, I don't know all the details, but sometimes they've been, you know, at the top of the charts or near the top of the charts, and sometimes people can't always tell whether it's AI or humans singing it. But this is on the BBC News website. Songs that are largely or wholly created by AI have been banned from Australia's music charts. From this week, all releases must be, quote, substantially human-made, end of quote, to be eligible. The Australian Recording Industry Association said the new code would help, quote, promote the human nature of artistry, end of quote. And this is Torren Wells with Rascal Flatts. The song is called Until Grace.

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1: That was Until Grace by Torren Wells with Rascal Flatts. Music from Chris Tomlin coming up. Good morning. Still got cloudy at the moment. Supposed to have some sunny spells later as well. Now, we've been talking about bank holiday weekend and we've been talking about food and drink festivals. This is not a bank holiday weekend. Actually, I probably mentioned this at the time, but when I was in Scarborough fairly recently, earlier this month, I was going to go. I thought, oh, I'll... Because I knew it was the Filey Food and Drink Festival. I thought, yeah, a little... I mean, it was later on in the day. I thought it was later in the afternoon. But I thought, oh, yeah, I might be able to still just catch it and spend a little bit of time in Filey. But that didn't work out because... I mean, the train's only 15 minutes from Scarborough to Filey, but the train got stuck. I'm not sure I've ever been on a train, you know, when it's got stuck before, because like that. Obviously, on the traffic and travel, we mentioned quite a lot on the trains, the disruption that we have with the signals and various things, but I don't know, it was slowing down, then stopping again. And apparently there was a big problem with the signals, with power going, and something to do with the level crossing. Obviously, they were worried about that. So in the end, they took us... I mean, it was there for ages. There was various people panicking on the train. But I got to have a nice chat with some people on the train. So that was nice. But then in the end, they took us back to Scarborough. So there we go. So I didn't get to Filey in the end. But I was in York recently. And the York Food and Drink Festival is coming to September. I was told that York has a very good Christmas market. So I might go there at Christmas time. But I was recently in York at the beginning of August, because I did the York 10K, and also I was at Hope Now in Harrogate doing interviews all day on the Saturday, but had a lovely time in York, was staying there. And the York Food and Drink Festival is 10 days, from 18th to the 27th of September, with hundreds of things to see, taste and do. This year's festival combines the much-loved market and street food offer in Parliament Street with an expanded programme of cookery demonstrations, workshops, tastings, tours, family activities and evening events. A major new addition for this year is the St. Sampson Centre, which will become a new hub for the festival's demonstration and evening programme. A dedicated theatre will host free daily cookery demonstrations throughout the festival, alongside workshops, tastings and special events. So there's lots going on. I'm sure there must be a website or something, but I'm actually looking on the yorkshirefoodguide.co.uk, so you can see the details on there as well. This is Chris Tomlin with Jesus Saves.

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3: Jesus Saves by Chris Tomlin. I'm Barnabas at Good Morning. 9:49 is the time. We've got the final episode of the new drama from Lamplighter Theatre today at 11 a.m. and repeated at 7 p.m. That's Behind the Door, last episode today. Continuing with local things, there's the Healing Rooms that is taking place at Costa Coffee on Garforth Main Street in Leeds every third Wednesday afternoon of the month. You're welcome to pop into the coffee shop anytime between 2 to 4 p.m. and the team there will be happy to pray with you for your physical and emotional health. It's completely free and you don't need to book. The next date is the 16th of September. 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
1: Made for More by Josh Baldwin and Jen Johnson. I'm Barnabas with you until 10 a.m. Continuing, we've had an opportunity to mention a few local events and things. One thing is Charles Dickens' A Tale of Two Cities is taking place at Leeds Playhouse. I'd quite like to see this, but I'm not going to be able to, because I do love to go to the theatre. I'd go more often if I could. It's the 22nd to the 26th of September. Tickets are from £17. 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That's leedsplayhouse.org.uk. Based on one of the best-selling novels of all time, it's Charles Dickens' A Tale of Two Cities at Leeds Playhouse in September. 9:55, I'll be back after this for the final section of today's show.

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1: Peter Burton, Where Will I Be? 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That's coming up in September, is that? It's the 11th to the 20th of September. I'll be back on tomorrow morning show from 7 a.m, where we'll have much more going on today's show. I think we'll be back, might be back with an interview on tomorrow's show. So I look forward to speaking to you then. Have a great day. Ministry Hour is coming up next.
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0: Welcome to Gospel Truth with Andrew Womack, a teaching ministry emphasizing God's unconditional love and grace. 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And now, here's Andrew.
1: We need to watch what we focus our mind, our imagination upon. Hebrews chapter 8, verse 10. For this is the covenant that I will make with the house of Israel after those days, saith the Lord. I will put my laws into their mind. That's the exact same word. And write them in their hearts, and I will be to them a God, and they shall be to me a people. Again, I believe that you could use the word imagination in there. You could use it interchangeably. You have to see God's laws written in your imagination. You have to be able to see that. Hebrews chapter 10, verse 16. This is the covenant that I will make with them after those days, saith the Lord. I will put my laws into their hearts, and their minds will I write them. And again, this is that same Greek word for minds there, dianoia. 1 Peter chapter 1, verse 13. It says, wherefore, gird up the loins of your mind, be sober, and hope to the end for the grace that is to be brought unto you at the revelation of Jesus Christ. And so this is talking about that we have to gird up the loins of our mind. You know, this is a word picture that in the old days, these guys wore robes. And to be able to run, you couldn't run in a dress very well. So they would reach down and grab the back portion of their robe and pull it up and tuck it into their belt here. Then it would make kind of like shorts or something, and you could run. And that's to gird up your loins meant that you needed to prepare for battle. You needed to be prepared to be able to move and do things. And this is saying that we need to recognize that we're in a battle and we need to be prepared for it. And the way you do it is through girding up the loins of your mind. Again, this is the same word that was translated imaginations. So I believe that you can just see this in all of these verses, that your imagination plays a major factor in everything that we do. In 2 Peter chapter 3, verse 1, this second epistle, beloved, I now write unto you, in both which I stir up your pure minds by way of remembrance. You know, I made a direct link yesterday or the day before between your remembrance and your imagination. Over in 1 Chronicles chapter 29, verse 18, David was praying and said, O Lord, keep this forever in the thoughts of the imagination of their heart. And he was talking about memory. And the way you remember is with your imagination. And so this is saying that he wants to stir up your pure minds. That same word that was translated imagination in Luke 1:51. He stirs up your imagination by remembrance. So again, it's linking your memory to your imagination. If you don't have a vivid imagination, you will forget the things that God has done. You need to go back and spend time using your imagination and remembering what God has done.
2: Yes.
1: You know, I build markers. The Old Testament said that you were supposed to put up markers commemorating things that God has done. Samuel raised this stone and called it Ebenezer, which means hitherto hath the Lord helped us. And it was talking about where they went out and defeated the superior number of the Philistines, and he put this stone up and called it Ebenezer. In the Old Testament, they were commanded not to take away a neighbor's landmark. And there were times that you were commanded to make landmarks. They put stones in the Jordan River where they crossed the Jordan River. They did all of these things to remind themselves. And you know, you need to have markers in your life that remind you of God's deliverance. This is the reason they had the feast days, the Passover, was to keep them in remembrance so that they would never forget. It's said in those terms. It says you do these things so that you will never forget that you were once slaves in the land of Egypt and I brought you out. And it's just amazing how people tend to forget. We were commanded in Psalms 103, it says, bless the Lord, O my soul, and forget not all his benefits. The reason he commanded you not to forget is because it's your tendency to forget. You will forget if you don't make a deliberate effort. And part of remembering is this imagination. You need to go back and spend time thinking about the awesome things that God has done, picturing them, reminding yourself. That is so simple. You know, this man who helped me get started in the ministry, Joe Nay, good friend of mine, And he was kind of my mentor at first, but we went different directions. This guy had some problems, actually fell into sexual sin, lost his church, got out of the ministry, and God used me to help get him back into the ministry. And to this day, he's still preaching the gospel. He's 20 years older than me, and he's still preaching the gospel and going, and we visit with each other every once in a while. But when he started back into ministry, our relationship was restored. I took him to Phoenix with me, and we held a meeting together, and we ministered at night. But during the day, we would drive around, and we would just visit. And it had been like 20 years since Joe had and I had been real good friends and fellowship, and I was just so excited to be visiting with Joe. And during the day, I would just talk, and I'd say, "Joe, do you remember?" And I would talk about all of the miraculous things. I mean, we had things happen that were just like right out of the book of Acts. It was miraculous things happen. I mean, miracles happen. We were sitting around talking one night and reading the book of Acts about a rushing mighty wind. And we were, you know what we were doing? We were imagining. We had already read the story. But then we were discussing it and saying, "Do you think things like this could still happen?" We were still in the Baptist church when this happened. "Do you think things like this could still happen? Do you?" And we were sitting there talking, and I mean, all of a sudden, it was like a hurricane hit. And we had the screen door open, and the curtains were just blowing, and yet we had a candle lit, and that flame never flickered. It was spooky because there was a wind. There was a wind, and yet there wasn't a wind. And I got so scared. Man, I jumped in my car. We drove home. I got in my bed and put my covers over my head as if that was going to protect me or something, you know. And I was visiting with Joe, and I was telling about that. And about the time we held a meeting, and it rained so much, we drove out onto it was a tent meeting. We drove out onto the field, and our cars sunk down to the axles. And there was no way we could have the meeting. And they were threatening tornadoes that night and all kinds of things. And we just went over to Joe's house, and we had spent 3 or 4 months planning this thing. It was a big deal. Matter of fact, Martha's brother, Steve, was with me when we did that. And we went over to Joe's house and just got to talking. "What are we going to do? No cars can park in this field." And we said, "But, you know, God's done so many miracles to get us here. How can this be?" And we just decided we'd pray. And we prayed for 3 or 4 hours and just got happy and got to praising God. We didn't know enough to rebuke anything or to claim anything. We didn't know what we

0: And a guy walked in and he says, "Do you guys need a utility pole for your tent?" It was a $6,000 utility pole. We had no money in. And I was remembering all these things and I was talking about all this. And finally, Joe just yelled at me and he says, "Stop!" I said, "What's the matter?" And he says, "I don't want to hear this anymore." I said, "What's the matter?" And he says, "I don't remember any of these things." He says, "It's like I wasn't even there. I don't remember any of this stuff." And you know what? I think that's one reason that Joe wound up walking away for a period of time and getting into trouble is because he didn't remember the goodness of God. I go back. I spend time every day of my life just thanking God and remembering how good God has been, which is your memory. And this is what it says, that you stir up your pure minds by remembrance. You need to spend time rehearsing the victories. You need to have some markers in your life of things that God has done. And you need to remember those. I've got a thing on my computer where I have dates listed of major miracles that have happened in my life, times that God has touched me, and I go back and I remember it. I had a time on August the 25th, 1999, when I was building this trail. It's a long story. But this boulder rolled over my head. This boulder is about, I don't know, it's that high. It's probably 3 foot wide and 2 foot, 2.5 foot tall. And this thing, I slipped and it caught on my hand and rolled and hit my head and bounced over. It should have killed me. Jamie said as soon as she heard that it hit my head, she knew I'd be all right. But this boulder rolled over my head, and honestly, I thought it was the end. I thought I was dead, and I jumped straight up in the air, and I ran a quarter of a mile. I don't know why. I just ran a quarter of a mile down the road going, "I'm healed in the name of Jesus," because I was afraid to look and see how bad things were. And did you know my hand was swollen up for a couple of weeks or something, but really very minor damage, and I could have been dead. And I've got a sign there that says, "On this date, August the 25th, 1999, God saved my life when this boulder rolled over my hand, arm, and head." And then I wrote down Psalms, I think 116 something, that says, "The Lord preserves the simple." And I got this marker there, and I walk by that thing and I remember that right here Jesus saved my life. Every time I go to the Dallas-Fort Worth area, I go by our house where I grew up. I go by the field where I received the baptism of the Holy Spirit and spoke in tongues for the first time. And I just sit there and look at that. And I can go all over that city and I can show you dozens and dozens and dozens of places where I had supernatural encounters with God. And I never go back there, that it doesn't just stir me up. That's what this says. You stir up your pure minds by way of remembrance. And you know, it's your imagination. And if you don't remember things, if you let long periods of time go in between when you remember and when you picture things, did you know that your memory will change? I saw this another time I went back. And when I was a kid, there was this place that I used to ride my bike through. And in my mind, it was this huge forest. It was so dense that when you were in the bright sunlight and you would go through this little trail into these trees, it would be so dark your eyes couldn't adjust and you'd hit a tree or something like that. I mean, it was dark in there. It was such this huge wood. And in my mind, it was just this huge, huge.
1: That's all the time we have for today. But be sure and tune in again as Andrew continues to teach on the power of hope.
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0: like you.
1: The title I've chosen for my talks this week is Progress to Perfection. I'll begin by reviewing briefly the material that I covered yesterday. First of all, the title indicates there is a goal to attain in the Christian life. And furthermore, that there are definite steps to attain that goal. It's not something vague or indefinite or imprecise. It's clear, precise, and practical. Secondly, I emphasize the importance of having an aim in life, not merely drifting like a ship without an anchor or a rudder, carried around by every wind and current. I pointed out that people whose lives are like that usually end in shipwreck. And then I drew a distinction between external accomplishment and internal development. In the Christian life, external accomplishment is what we do for God, but internal development is what we become in God. And it's important that there be harmony between these two. We know many people, I'm sure, who are very busy for God, very active, very zealous, but they've neglected the development of their own character, and consequently there's a continuing tension between what they are and what they're trying to do. And often there's an inconsistency, so that people look first of all at what they do and then look at what they are and conclude that what they're doing isn't genuine because it doesn't work in them. Now, Jesus stated very simply and exactly a practical goal, the goal for the Christian life. Be perfect, even as your heavenly Father is perfect. So that's the goal. We can't choose. The decision has been made for us. We can only decide whether we will obey or whether we'll ignore the requirement of Jesus. I pointed out that many people are afraid of that word perfect, but really it's a simple, practical word. It includes the meanings of mature and complete, but it goes beyond that. I illustrated it from the example of the word round. A thing is either round or it's not round. But on the other hand, there are circles of many different sizes. God the Father is the great, perfect circle that encompasses the whole universe. You and I are not circles of anything like that magnitude, but in our own small and humble way, each of us, wherever God has placed us, can be just a completely round circle. In other words, perfect. I also pointed out that perfection, as Jesus describes it, relates primarily to attitudes and relationships. It means that we don't let other people's attitudes change us from what God wants us to be. Today we're going to look at the example of a man in the New Testament who took this command very seriously. That man is the Apostle Paul. His example will provide us with both encouragement and a challenge. I'm going to read to you Paul's own statement of his life purpose and aim, as it's found in Philippians 3, verses 10 through 15. And I want you to notice how very definitely Paul has an aim. There's nothing haphazard or accidental in his life. This is what he says concerning his relationship to Jesus. That I may know him, and the power of his resurrection, and the fellowship of his sufferings, being conformed to his death, in order that I may attain to the resurrection from the dead. Not that I have already obtained it, or have already become perfect, but I press on, in order that I may lay hold of that for which also I was laid hold of by Christ Jesus. Brethren, I do not regard myself as having laid hold of it yet, but one thing I do. Forgetting what lies behind and reaching forward to what lies ahead, I press on toward the goal for the prize of the upward call of God in Christ Jesus. Let us therefore, as many as are perfect, have this attitude. And if in anything you have a different attitude, God will reveal that also to you. First of all, I want to point out, which you may already have noticed, that in that passage Paul uses the word perfect in two slightly different meanings. First of all, he says, not that I am already perfect. And then at the end he says, let us therefore, as many as are perfect, have this attitude. Well, that is a thing that can be easily explained. Let's take the example of an apple. as it grows on the tree. At a certain stage in its growth, it's just a small, hard, round, green ball. It's not perfect in the sense that it hasn't reached maturity, it isn't complete. But at that time, it can be perfect in the sense that there are no flaws, nothing unhealthy in it. Well, that's how it is with you and me. We haven't arrived, we're not there, there's much more ahead of us, we're not mature. But on the other hand, as far as we've come, in the particular stage of our growth that we find ourselves in at any given moment, we can be perfect, like that little round green ball of the apple on the branch, in the sense that there's nothing in us that's unpleasing to God, nothing that's contrary to the purposes of God, nothing that we've withheld from God. We're open before God. He's free to do whatever he wills in any area of our lives. We're perfect like the little green apple, but we're not perfect like the mature, full-grown apple. So Paul says, I'm perfect in the sense that my life is totally open and yielded to God. I'm not resisting God or disobeying God. But he says, in the other sense, I haven't arrived at God's final plan for me. So we see the two uses of the word perfect. Now, looking at Paul's whole statement of his motive and purpose in life, we see that he was a man with real purpose, with a real objective. He said, I forget the things that are behind. And that's important. If you want to advance, you have to forget some things. You have to forget some of your successes and some of your failures. Because turning around and thinking about them all the time will hinder you from moving on. And God gives us the grace to forget. I've met many people who were hindered in the Christian life by the memory of some failure in the past. Learn to forget. Not just your failures, but your successes. Remember, there's more ahead. The essence of Paul's whole attitude and relationship to God, I think, could be summed up in this phrase, wholehearted commitment to God. So in that sense, he was perfect, like the little green, small, undeveloped apple. He was perfect in the sense that every part of his life was open to God, yielded to God, he was willing to obey God, he had no reservations, he was holding nothing back, but he hadn't arrived. So there's an example for us in the life of one of the great men of the New Testament, the Apostle Paul, a challenge to us. Now I want to look at the example of another great servant of God from the Old Testament, Abraham. I want to read to you the words that the Lord spoke to Abraham at a certain point in his spiritual development. They're found in Genesis 17, verse 1. When Abraham was 99 years old, the Lord appeared to him and said, I am God Almighty. Walk before me and be blameless. Now the word blameless is also translated perfect. It's just like the little round green apple we've been talking about. There's nothing in it that isn't good, that isn't sound. You see, as a matter of fact, if there's anything in that little green apple that's unsound, in its final growth, it will never achieve perfection in the fullest sense. And so this is our response to God's almightiness. God said to Abraham, I'm Almighty God, I can do anything. What about your attitude to me? If you'll be perfect, if you'll be totally open and yielded and surrendered and obedient, then I'll take you where I want you to be. I'll get you to your destination. And that's not true only of Abraham, it's true of you and me as well. I'd like to turn back to Philippians again and read some words that Paul wrote in the second chapter, verses 12 through 15. Therefore, my dear friends, as you have always obeyed, not only in my presence, but now much more in my absence, continue to work out your salvation with fear and trembling. For it is God who works in you to will and to act according to his good purpose. Do everything without complaining or arguing, so that you may become blameless and pure, children of God without fault in a crooked and depraved generation in which you shine like stars in the universe. I want you to notice two main points there. First of all, Paul says, work out your salvation, for it is God who works in you. That's important. God works in us only in the proportion that we work out. It's like pouring water through a funnel. Only if the water goes out the bottom can you continue to pour more water in at the top. But if there's a stoppage in the funnel, then you have to stop pouring water in. Well, that's like God with us. God works in us insofar as we work out. But if we cease to work out, God has to cease to work in. And then notice the objective or the goal which Paul sets before these believers, so that you may become blameless and pure, children of God without fault. Again, that's perfection, isn't it? Blameless, pure, without fault. You see, it's a practical, attainable objective which God sets before us. And I think the key to it is found in what Paul says in verse 12. Therefore, my dear friends, as you have always obeyed, as long as we always obey God and the messengers of God that He sends to us, we can be sure that God will work out perfection in us. Well, our time is up for today, but I'll be back with you again tomorrow at this time. Tomorrow I'll be sharing further with you on this week's challenging theme, Progress to Perfection.
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3: We're looking at the Acts of the Apostles and asking the question, what about Acts for today? And in introducing this week's series yesterday, Colin, you made the point that we are called to impact the world with the kingdom of God. This is not about the church promoting itself. And you also suggested that maybe the church has embraced things that have been contrary to Scripture. So we're really examining the role of the church today.
4: But not just by looking at the church, but by looking at the Scripture and seeing what kind of church it is that the Holy Spirit caused to emerge. It's not an argument to say, well, the situation is so different today that we're going to see a different church emerge than we saw in the New Testament. Spiritual principles never change. The Holy Spirit is the same today as he was in the very earliest years of the church. And where he is allowed to have his way, he will reproduce the same life, the same love, the same power, and the same manifestation of the kingdom of God in the world. And that's really the call, that's the commission that God gives us as his church, to go and make disciples who are living the life of the kingdom. So we're going to pick it up in Acts 1 verse 4, Jesus appearing to the disciples in his risen body. While eating with them on one occasion, he commanded them, "Stay in Jerusalem until you have received the gift of the Holy Spirit that my Father promised and of which I spoke to you." Right? We'll pause again there. It must have been a great temptation for the disciples to go racing through the streets of Jerusalem, crying out, "He is risen, he is risen, he is risen. You see, he has vindicated himself. He has shown that he really is the Messiah." Because now they knew the truth of his resurrection. They had seen Christ for themselves in his risen body. But Jesus says, no, don't do that. Receive the power first from on high, because you will only be able to communicate the truth in a way that will impact the lives of other people in and through the power and the life of my Holy Spirit. So wait until you have received that gift of the Holy Spirit that my Father has promised you. Now, if we relate that to what is going on today, as we saw yesterday, in many contexts, the Holy Spirit has been demoted again. And I was explaining how in the early years of my Christian experience, there was very little activity or talk about the Holy Spirit. And then out of all the methodology that was taught in the early 60s, there emerged this move of the Spirit that was called the Charismatic Movement, where it was as if the ministry of the Holy Spirit was restored to the church. And what we've seen in recent years is a return to the methodology that existed before the Charismatic Movement, and less emphasis upon the need to depend upon the Holy Spirit. Lip service is often paid to that, but that is not the same as people actually living in dependence upon the Spirit. And so Jesus is saying to the disciples here, if you are going to be effective in fulfilling the commission that I've given you to take the gospel of the kingdom into the world, you're going to need to depend upon the life and power of the Holy Spirit, which is the gift that my Father promised to you. And then he explains, for John only baptized people in water for the forgiveness of sins, but within a few days you will be immersed in the Holy Spirit, baptized in his life and power. Now, to be baptized is to be immersed, is to be completely infused with. It's not to have a little taste of. And the great promise that John the Baptist gave about Jesus is he would be the one who would personally baptize in the Holy Spirit. Now, we have to distinguish, as Scripture does, between baptism in water and baptism in Spirit. They are not the same, either in Scripture or in experience. When we are baptized in water, we're baptized into Christ. When we are baptized in the Spirit, we are baptized by Christ. Our baptism in water shows that we've been incorporated into Christ, but Jesus and only Jesus is the one who can baptize people, immerse them, completely infuse them with his Holy Spirit. And you see this in the baptism of Jesus, where he was baptized by John in the water. It was when he came up out of the water and when he was praying, it was after his water baptism, that the heavens were open and the Spirit of God came upon him. And we can see many analogous incidents in the Acts of the Apostles and in the epistles as to how that activity of the Spirit was something quite distinct from actually being incorporated into Christ. So the wonderful thing is this, that if a person has been baptized in the Holy Spirit, he has actually been baptized not only into Christ, but he has been baptized by Christ himself. It is Jesus Christ who has immersed that person in the Holy Spirit. Now, of course, if we're immersed in the Spirit, we've got to stay immersed in the Spirit. We've got to stay submerged in the Spirit, stay infused with the Spirit. Baptism of the Spirit is not an experience that we can sort of tout around like a qualification. Well, I'm born again, tick that box, and I've been baptized in the Holy Spirit, tick that box. No. God's purpose is that we live immersed in the Spirit, that we live infused with the Spirit, that in our lives as individual Christians, the Spirit of God is just pouring out of our lives. Jesus said, as rivers of living water, that in the life of the church, corporately, there is such a sense of the presence of the life, of the love, and the power of the Holy Spirit, that the Holy Spirit is able to work through the church and impact the world around with the presence and the life and power of the kingdom.
3: The point being that we cannot operate and build the church and do the work of the kingdom without being filled with the Holy Spirit.
4: Whatever is going to produce fruit in our lives will be the fruit of the Holy Spirit.
3: Not our own effort.
4: Not our own effort. And the Scripture is so clear about that. But even Jesus himself, you see, when he talked about himself as the vine and the disciples as the branches, said that we can only bear fruit by abiding, by remaining in the vine, by remaining in Christ. Why? Because it's when we're in Christ that then the Holy Spirit of God can be imparted and then can flow through our lives to produce the fruit. And that is the purpose of every branch, to bear fruit. But not just to bear fruit, but fruit that will last, that the Father may be glorified. Now, what is fruit that will last? Fruit that is of eternal significance. Not just things that we want to do for God, but the only things that produce lasting fruit are those things that the Holy Spirit does in and through us. So this is why we are so dependent upon the Holy Spirit. There's lots of things we could do without the Holy Spirit, but if we're to produce fruit that is going to have eternal significance in the lives of people, then that will be the result of the Holy Spirit working in us and through us. Very, very exciting, because the Holy Spirit is given to all those who believe, all those who trust in God. He is available to us. And if to anybody asking, anybody listening, if you've never asked to be baptized in the Holy Spirit, well, the Scripture says that's all you have to do, ask. It's not a question of just saying, oh, well, I believe that because I was baptized in water, I have received the Holy Spirit. Fine, but to be born of the Spirit and filled with the Spirit are two distinct things in Scripture. And where is the evidence of the power in your life? That's the point. Where is the evidence of how the Spirit of God is flowing through your life? What are the manifestations of the Holy Spirit that you are seeing in your worship, in your lifestyle? So that, because those are the very evidences of how far the Holy Spirit can work in and through you.
3: It's all the time making the point, Colin, that we seem to put so much effort into running our churches and coming up with ideas that really we wouldn't need to expend that energy if we were empowered by the Holy Spirit.
4: If we spent more time praying and less time talking, we'd get a lot further. Because, you see, how do you bring the life and power of the Holy Spirit into the various circumstances and situations in which we're placed? And the answer to that is through prayer. But not just any kind of prayer, but prayer of faith. The prayer of faith releases the activity of the Holy Spirit into our circumstances. And, of course, without faith, it is impossible to please God. And so, you know, every church is to be a faith church, not in any sort of American sense or non-biblical sense, but in a true biblical way, we are to be, as the scripture says, the household of faith, the people of faith who are filled, empowered, and equipped with the Holy Spirit. And the great thing for us to appreciate is that if God has called us to be his people, to be his church, to be disciples with this great commission, then that is because he wants us to succeed. He doesn't want us to fail. He's not going to make life difficult for us. He's not going to withhold from us the very things that we need in order to fulfill his call. He's going to release whatever life, whatever power we need into our lives, into his church, so that we are truly equipped to fulfill his purpose.
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It's Christian Radio live from Dewsbury in West Yorkshire as we broadcast the good news of Jesus Christ around the world. 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

0: Well, hello there. It's good to have you back. You're always welcome here at Lamplighter Theatre. On our last visit...
1: It's been 2 weeks, Constable, and not a trace.
2: We've combed the area and the surrounding villages, even the woods. I'm very sorry, Mr. Grey. We don't know what else to do.
1: Lord Jesus, my name's Abel. Abel Grey. Yeah, I suppose you know that. Would you please have mercy on a stubborn man like me?
3: Mr. Grey, are you in there? Oh, yeah, I have an urgent message for you.
1: Yes, I'm coming!
4: I've been sent to fetch you.
1: For what?
4: Nemo wants you.
1: Nemo?

0: He's here.
1: Oh, hurry, we're nearly out of time.
2: Hop off. You came for me.
0: Oh, Nemo. my Nemo. My dear Nemo. I never thought I'd see you again.
2: And look who else is here.
0: Oh, you found him.
2: That's why I left the wagon. I saw little Nemo and then Mary and the man followed after me.
0: So he did take you. Where is the scoundrel?
2: He said he had a good reason and meant no harm.
3: Please, Mr. Grey, listen to him. He needs to tell you something.
0: Oh, I'd like to tell him something.
3: Follow me.

0: He's nearing the end, I'm afraid.
1: Is the dwarf here?
2: Yeah, I'm Abel Gray, Nemo's father.
1: Come near. Sit, please. I have something you must hear.
2: Very well.
1: Leave us be, good people. Thank you for your kindness to an outcast.
0: Oh, no, don't worry about it. Oh, it's very hard. Oh.
3: May I stay, Papa? I don't want to leave you.
1: Yes. The boy must stay. It is his story I'm about to tell. My name is Harold Westin. I was brought up to serve as the valet of Mr. Winston Oakley. My master wanted to travel through Europe one summer.

0: Harold, hand me my coat. This mountain air is giving me a chill.
1: We should go back inside, Master Winston. I could get you a spot of tea.
0: No. I need to watch for my cousin.
1: Your cousin? I didn't know we were meeting someone.
0: He doesn't know either. I wanted it to be a surprise.
1: So that's who you've been looking for all this time?
0: Yes, we missed them in France, but their ship's manifest has the last leg of their voyage here in Norway. Ah, there he is, with his wife.
1: Oh, a lovely couple. Very happy, it seems.
0: So it seems, though she would have been happier with me.
1: Should I go and greet them, sir?
0: I'll do it shortly. We haven't been that close, John and I. I'd like to remedy the situation.
1: I see. Oh, they're heading this way, sir.
0: John! John! Is that you?
2: Winston?
0: What a surprise!
2: I'd say.
0: It's so good to see you, Lydia. You are as beautiful as ever, even more so with child.
3: So good to see you too, Winston. Excuse me. Stuart? Stuart, could you please bring our luggage?
2: I didn't know you were coming to Norway.
0: A last-minute business trip. What a fortunate incident that I should run into you. I never had a moment to tell you what a splendid wedding it was.
2: Oh, we were happy you could be there.
0: Well, tell me, how long are you here for? I'm going to hike to the Prakastølen Overlook this coming holiday. Perhaps you could join me.
2: That was the exact reason we came to Norway.
0: Wonderful. I'll have my steward prepare for the three of us. Just look at this view, John.
2: Oh, astounding.
0: Watch this.
2: You're out of your mind.
0: Now who's the daring one? You should see the view from over here. If you have the nerve.
2: You don't have to ask me twice.
0: Splendid leap.
2: Oh, that is beautiful.
0: Come closer.
2: There's really not enough room to...
0: Here, let me help.
2: That's a little too close, Winston.
0: Oh, I'm sorry. Here, I'll move over.
2: Yeah, Winston, stop. We're too close to the edge.
0: I got you.
2: No, let go of my arm, Winston. I'd rather... Winston!
0: No one will believe you, Harold.
1: You let him fall.
0: 100 times your yearly salary paid to you today.
1: 100? But, sir, I...
0: Annually. Every year on this day, you'll receive the same sum. You'll never have to work again. Don't you see, Harold? This changes both of our lives for the better.
1: Well, it would...
0: You're coming to your senses. Good. But first, there's something we need to consider.
1: What is it?
0: The heir. It will be born in a few weeks. The baby must disappear.
1: Kill the child?
0: Of course not. But I'm sure you can think of something.
1: I
0: think of what you can do with this kind of money, Harold. You could travel, have the finest of clothes. You could have your own valet instead of being one.
1: When would I start receiving the money?
0: Good man.
1: But a surprise awaited us when we returned.
0: Excuse me, madam. We have news we must speak with Miss Lydia about.
4: Well, you'll need to wait. She's recovering.
1: Recovering? Was she ill?
4: Didn't you hear? She delivered a healthy boy. Oh. He's a little small, but handsome as anything.
0: The baby has already been born.
4: It's a good thing the midwife was nearby. She'd been delivering a baby for some English vagrants living in a shack behind the hotel. Poor dears. Their baby was stillborn.
5: English vagrants, you say?
0: Miss, I must speak with Lydia. I have urgent news about her husband.
4: I'm not going to wake her up. But I'll let you know when she does.
0: The heir is already here. It was all for nothing.
5: Perhaps not, sir. There might still be something we can do.
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8: I don't understand.
5: We are fellow Englishmen, are we not? I will help you if you help me.
8: But why do you want our poor stillborn child? And why would you give us a living one?
5: You don't need to know the reasons. I will offer you £2,000 if you do as I say.
8: £2,000?
5: That will give you enough to get back to England, start over. You can raise this child as your own.
8: But my wife, she's in a bad way. She's just lost her flesh and blood. And she's not well. I don't think she wants to raise someone else's boy.
5: It doesn't matter what you do with a baby. He's nothing. But give me the deceased one and take the money.
9: So you exchanged the infants, replacing Lydia's healthy child with the dead one.
8: Oh, I've not slept since. Guilt overwhelms me. The following day, Miss Lydia woke to learn that both her husband and her child were dead, and she followed suit. By the end of the day...
9: Oh, Harold.
8: Oh, I'm a wicked... wicked man. Winston too, but justice came quick for him.
9: I heard the lightning strike. And once he died, the money stopped, I assume.
8: Yes, and I had squandered away what I'd been given. I went on to live the life of a vagrant. I didn't care whether I lived or died.
10: The poor baby... What became of it? Did the poor couple raise it?
8: Well, I tracked them down, not really knowing why. They left with the baby that night. I returned to England. The man called him Nemo.

0: care for him?
1: I swear I found him.
2: Found me?
1: Listen, son.
0: After they left without the baby, I kept an eye on the house to see what would happen next. When I saw you carrying the baby the next morning, oh, I was relieved. I left Everton, never to return. But my conscience wouldn't let me. All I had left was the ring, the only heirloom that could prove Nemo's rightful claim to the family fortune.
2: My claim, Papa? What is he saying?
1: It'll all become clear, my boy. So, how did you come upon us in the wagon so many years later? Especially in the dark?
0: What a stroke of luck.
1: What a stroke of a heavenly hand.
0: Well, whatever you want to believe.
1: That's when you placed the ring so we could find it. J.M.O.
0: Yes, John Michael Oakley. But I still needed to figure out how to make sure that Nemo received his inheritance. I didn't know if I could trust you, and I didn't want to incriminate myself.
1: It's starting to make sense.
2: Papa, I don't understand. Where's the baby now?
1: You were that baby.
2: Me?
0: I'd named my dog Nemo as penance, so I'd never forget the evil I'd done. That night I stepped into your card. I knew instantly, as soon as you said his name. This boy was John Oakley's son.
1: No wonder you looked at him the way you did, like you'd seen a ghost.
2: There's no such thing as ghosts. Grandad told me.
1: You're right, son.
0: That makes you, Master Nemo, the rightful heir of the Everton estate and the Oakley fortune.
3: Oh, excuse my interruption. The magistrate is here, as you requested. Are you ready to see him?

0: Nemo. Nemo?
1: Father. Oh, I fell asleep. Oh,
0: I'm sure everything you heard must have seemed like a dream.
1: So it's true about who I am?
0: It's true. Harold gave a testimony to the magistrate.
1: And the magistrate believed him?
0: Indeed. Harold even had signed documentation from the couple he traded babies with. The magistrate declared everything to be in order.
1: So, what does that mean?
0: That you are the legal heir of your family's estate. It's yours.
1: My mother and father, they died. Oh,
0: I'm sorry, Nemo. Come here. God had a plan for you, my boy. He saved you for a purpose, and you are not nothing to him. You want to hear something?
1: What?
0: Your mother told the midwife that she and your father had decided on the name John, if the baby was a boy. Do you know what John means?
1: No.
0: God is gracious, or God favours you.
1: John, just like my father.
0: He was a good man.
1: Papa, do you think I could go thank Mr. Harold for finally telling the truth?
0: He's gone now. He passed away an hour after speaking with the judge.
1: Do you think he knocked and the door opened for him before it was too late?
0: Only the Lord knows, Nemo. John... But you should know, I heard his voice knocking on my door.
1: You did? Did you open the door and get invited in?
0: I opened that door. And Jesus, with open arms, came into my heart.

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2: Come in, come in. We're so glad you could make it.
3: It's good to see you again, Abel. You as well, Nemo. Or I think it's more proper to call you John, I hear.
4: Yes, thank you. And I'm enjoying my new name. And I think little Nemo's enjoying not showing his anymore.
2: Well, distant cousin of mine, what do you think about being the proper heir of Everton Estate?
4: Sir, I was wondering more of what you might be thinking.
2: We are very excited for you.
4: Really? But this means the estate is no longer yours.
2: John, when we first learned of the inheritance, we accepted it with open arms. Freely we had received, and now freely we are willing to let it go.
5: That is very honourable.
3: In fact, we've already started packing up. We should be moved out by the end of the month.
5: Oh, no, that's not necessary. We never meant to make you leave. Only thought that once Nemo came of age, he'd make this his home for his family.
4: Yes, we are happy where we are for now.
6: Nemo!
4: Did you hear? I've been given a new name.
6: Yes, but it's going to take me some time to get used to it.
4: Then you can call me Nemo, as long as you don't mind the barking.
6: I think John fits you better, though. Want to come draw pictures with me?
4: Sure.
3: You're very kind to let us stay, but we insist that John come and live here as the rightful heir. It's the home of his family.
5: Oh, then I have a proposal for you.
2: And what would that be?
5: Remain here and take John in.
3: Oh.
5: I know you've schooled your daughter well, and perhaps John could learn alongside her. Especially be properly taught in the scriptures.
2: That's an interesting proposal. I think that's a fine idea. What do you say, Mrs. Charlesworth?
3: We would love that, but I don't think it's right to separate father and son.
5: Well, how about this? I noticed when we were here last, a lovely guest house on the property. I could stay there.
3: Oh, the guest house would be wonderful. It's cosy, situated in the middle of the garden, next to a peaceful pond.
2: If you're sure you don't mind.
5: Oh, I'd be delighted.
3: The Lord has certainly opened a wonderful door for each of us.
5: Opening a door saved my life. And I first heard about that door through you.
2: I remember that day. The Lord prompted me to talk directly to you both. Ask and ye shall receive. Seek and ye shall find.
5: Knock and the door shall be opened unto you. I am thankful to be on the other side of that door now.
3: We are as well, Abel.
2: The answer is yes. We gladly accept your proposal for John to stay with us.
3: Oh, wonderful. We will be one big happy family.
2: Maybe you could even convince Ezra to move in with you.
3: Oh.
2: John's spoken so highly of him.
5: Ezra could live here too. Oh, I didn't even think about that. I'd be too good to be true. And the dog?
2: Yeah, my good sir, the house is John's. You don't need our permission.
3: That may be true, but it wouldn't be the same without Nemo.

0: Father, are you home? John, welcome back. Oh, how are things at university?
1: Everything is going very well. And what a blessing it is for Elsie to be there this semester.
0: Oh, she's a good girl. Now, what are you doing standing out here in the doorway? Come inside.
1: Thank you.
0: I'm guessing we owe that big smile on your face to Elsie too.
1: You know me too well. We're engaged, Father.
0: Oh, that is wonderful news. I knew it had to happen. To think that little girl who handed you the drawing of a door would someday be your wife. Oh, makes me want to cry.
1: I couldn't be happier, Father.
0: Nor I. We'll have fireworks at the wedding, just like your father and mother did.
1: Oh, what a grand idea. We've spoken with Elsie's parents. They'll move into the other guest house and we'll start our family in the manor. Mr. and Mrs. Charlesworth will be your new neighbours.
0: They have been so good to me. They invite me over for meals more than I eat at home. Mrs. is such a good cook.
1: I'm so glad you don't have to be alone. Now that Grandad Ezra is with the Lord.
0: I'm really alone. Mr. Charlesworth said that if I ever needed anything, the door would be opened.
1: That's a great picture. An open door with a feast waiting for you.
0: Oh, yes. It is a great picture. And a great invitation to anyone who hears his voice.

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1: Welcome to Everyday Moments with Joyce Meyer. It's important that whatever work you do it for God, and you do it well. Joyce shares on today's Everyday Moment that hard work will bring a great reward, and God will bless your efforts. Here's Joyce.
2: You know, the Bible teaches us that God will bless the work of our hands. The Bible never says that He'll bless laziness, but He will bless the work of our hands. We have to be diligent, and we need to be hard workers. We need to do our part. You know, we're partners with God, and if we will do the part that we can do, then God will always do the part that we cannot do. I believe doing our part is the investment that we make, and then it's up to God to bring a return in our life. And I believe that return is guaranteed. Lay your hand to whatever God puts in front of you and do what He tells you to do, and do it with a wholehearted attitude. Don't ever have a half-hearted attitude. And everything you do, do it unto the Lord. Don't do it for people. Don't do it to get noticed. Don't do it to get applause. Just do it for God and do it with all of your heart. And I believe that you will see real blessings in your life. Hard work brings a great reward.
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0: is gracious, he is gentle.
1: He carries them close to his heart. He carries them close to his heart.

0: Why do you believe in God?
1: God became real in my life when I was 17 and a half. Before that, when I was 15, I had a trial for a professional football club and I was sexually interfered with by the player coach. Then, when I was 17, I took an overdose, got drunk and took quite a lot of pills and ended up in a hospital having a stomach pump. And the questions then started asking, well, if I died, what would have happened? And I didn't have any answers to that. And it was 6 months later when I got taken to a youth week's holiday in Derbyshire, where there's about another 1,000 young people, majority of them were Christians from all over the country. But fortunately, there was a young guy who was about 4 years older than me who just actually gave me time, you know, listened to me. But he just accepted me. And then eventually, one day I said, right, I just want you to tell me about this Jesus. And he did in a way that, for me, it made sense that there was a guy called Jesus historically who lived on this earth. But when he told me actually what Jesus went through and, you know, dying on the cross for me, for my sin, if this can change my life, if my life can be different, then I want it. The best quote that I've ever heard is simply this: there's nothing I can do to make God love me more, and there's nothing I can do to make God love me less. And that's the same for you listeners. God loves you just for who you are, and you don't have to strive for that. You just need to receive it.
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1: No matter what you do for a living, your work, and in fact, your whole life will be more rewarding if what you do is built on the gospel of Jesus Christ. William is a successful executive who is brought to Christ in part through the preaching and teaching of Billy Graham. Since he dedicated his life to the Lord, he has made sure to live out his faith in the workplace. He says that in the marketplace, you are confronted with a hostile world, not always in tune with your faith. But God is interested in what you do on Monday as well as what you do on Sunday. So what is the priority of your life? Are you certain about your priorities in your work and everything else you do? You can be by trusting in God by faith in Jesus Christ. We're the Billy Graham Evangelistic Association. To learn more about having a personal relationship with Jesus Christ, go online to billygraham.org.
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1: A report has found young adults who leave care have a death rate nearly four times higher than other people their age. The government-commissioned review concluded they're often left alone with no safety net, leading to catastrophic consequences. Minister for Children and Families, Josh McAllister, says change is desperately needed.
2: The approach that I'm really determined to take is to change what the focus of care is, so that first amongst anything else is building a tribe of loving relationships around young people when they're in care.
1: Victims' families say they're absolutely floored after the trial of the alleged Lockerbie bomb maker was postponed in the US again. Lawyers say they want to examine new evidence. Rumours of migrants jumping the queue for social housing in Glasgow are being blamed for tensions and violence in the city.
3: Right. To think that, you know, we're going to stand back and accept that, we won't. It's scary. You don't know who's moving in next door to you.
4: That was a symptom of people just boiling over. That was just had enough. This isn't about far right, far left. This is about the facts.
1: In some cases, houses with foreign tenants have been attacked. Authorities in Glasgow, which has a shortage of affordable properties, have denied refugees are being prioritised. Millions of women across England are able to order at-home cervical cancer screening from today. The kits are being made available to women who haven't attended in-person appointments. A yellow weather alert for thunderstorms is due to come into force for parts of England in the early hours. The Met Office is warning of flash flooding for central and eastern parts from 3am until 10pm tomorrow. Car breakdowns caused by computer problems have more than doubled since 2020. The AA says it now deals with more than 36,000 faults a year, affecting things like headlights, windows and central locking. And Tottenham have completed the signing of forward Savio from Manchester City. The Brazil international, who was previously known as Savinho, moves to North London in a deal which could rise to £85 million. That's the latest. I'm Jenny.
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7: Chelsea beat Fulham 3-2 in the Premier League's West London Derby last night. João Pedro scored in the first minute. Record signing Morgan Rodgers also netted on his debut. Cole Palmer scored the winner and excelled as he was involved in setting up the other goals and enjoyed playing with his great mate Morgan Rodgers. New boss Xabi Alonso says the attacking players did well, but to progress this season, it will need a team effort.
8: Have got a good start, but we need to help them. It's not that to rely everything on them. The whole team needs to have stability, to have control, to have quality, to have toughness.
7: Martin O'Neill has challenged his Celtic team to score and add to their 3-0 lead at LASK in the Champions League playoff tonight. The Celtic manager says just trying to defend would be a mistake.
9: We're going to try and get through if we can. I think anybody who witnessed the game last week would realise it's a tough old game for us. But absolutely, we want to try and get through. We'll throw absolutely everything at it in which to do so.
7: Premier League teams enter the League Cup tonight, hoping to avoid embarrassment. Highlights include Ipswich facing Leicester, Coventry go to Plymouth, Brentford are also at a Championship side in Birmingham. Leeds travel to Nottingham Forest, again having played there and won 1-0 in the league on Saturday. Manchester City have reached an agreement with Brazilian side Palmeiras over the signing of Allan. The deal for the winger is worth up to £34 million. Lewis Hamilton says his tetchy radio interactions with Ferrari during F1's Dutch Grand Prix were not the best version of himself. Hamilton finished fourth but vented frustration that team bosses did not allow him to pass teammate Charles Leclerc quicker, meaning he was unable to challenge George Russell for third. The seven-time world champion wrote on Instagram that his comments were in the heat of the moment and came out of frustration and caring deeply. And the riders will try to finish today's stage four of cycling's Tour of Spain. A hail storm in the Pyrenees caused the Vuelta to be abandoned yesterday. Heavy weather hit with around 15 miles to go. The riders had to shelter in a hotel as the peloton was pelted.
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0: Hello and welcome back to Bible Focus. This is session 2 of our series on lament with Tom Hollingsby. So if you have a Bible, have it open and ready, and I'll hand over to Tom to kick off day 2.
1: Well, yesterday we started looking at lament, which I said was the way we talk to God and respond to God when sorrows and sufferings of any and every sort strike us, like they do everybody. I mentioned Anna, who felt betrayed by her church. Arthur, who faced losing his independence. Emma, who was overwhelmed by family life to the point of tears. I wonder what life stage you're at and what struggles in particular you're facing. The prospect of financial ruin. You're looking back with regret on life. You're facing infertility. You're having a crisis of faith. You're trying to keep up with all the pressure at work and school. Amongst your friends, you've received a recent diagnosis. The socio-political world is just overwhelming you. How do you talk to God about those things? There are two main temptations to avoid here that I mentioned yesterday. One is that we can bottle up our problems and not even talk to people, let alone God, and kind of pretend that they aren't real issues. There's all sorts of reasons we might do that, but that's one temptation to avoid. And the other is to talk and share and all of our struggles with people, continually talk about them and talk about them. And it can be cathartic, but can very easily lead to grumbling. But because you're not talking to God about them, well, he can't affect and bring about any change in your life. And your relationship with him, rather than get stronger, can dwindle. Stoicism, mere emotionalism, both fall short of the biblical pattern of lament. We're going to look at the ultimate example of lament first in our series from the book of Lamentations. Jeremiah, who I'm sure you've heard about, the great prophet, takes up quite a big chunk of your Bible. The book of Jeremiah is 52 chapters long. Not everybody is aware of, although many are, is that he also wrote this tiny little book called Lamentations. God's city was the wonderful place that God had promised to his people. It was the center for the world where God dwelt in the temple and his blessing rested on his people Israel. As God's kings like David remained faithful, God promised he would build his kingdom and expand its borders. It was to be a beacon to the nations where justice, peace and prosperity reigned. It would be a sign of blessing for those who follow the Lord. That was God's city in the Old Testament. But centuries after David's time, by Jeremiah's time, God's people had predominantly turned away from God, and they'd done so again and again. The kings and the people were full of wickedness and idolatry, breaking all God's commandments and doing fairly unspeakable things in God's precious city. And despite repeated warnings from prophets like Jeremiah to turn back, they refused, and eventually God said, "That is it." And he removed his blessing and his presence. The great city of Jerusalem, meant to shine to the nations, was completely destroyed when it was taken over by Babylon. While Jeremiah was in the city, many were killed. Others were taken into exile, and what remained was ash and dust and poverty and ruin. Jeremiah saw it all. And we know why it happened. God's people had turned away from him. But when Jeremiah writes Lamentations, he doesn't focus on that. Lamentations is a book where Jeremiah just pours out his grief and the devastation he feels. He laments the fall of the city to God, the loss, the ruin. And he does so again and again and again, in different sorts of ways. And in chapter 3, we get his personal lament. In verse 1 of chapter 3, he says this, "I am the man who has seen affliction under the rod of his wrath. He has made my flesh waste away. He has broken my bones." He describes being trapped, besieged, blocked in this chapter at every turn by God. He says it feels like God is an enemy, like a bear or a lion waiting to pounce. And like an archer who has Jeremiah in his sights, just looking for him to move a little further and then firing off an arrow right into his back or his heart. Life is bitter to Jeremiah. It's a bit like chewing gravel again and again and again. He says in this chapter, it's like he's forgotten what happiness is, that his endurance and his hope are gone. And he says it all to God. I mean, can you say that to God? Can you say he's like a bear lying in wait for me, about to trap me? It feels pretty uncomfortable, doesn't it? It's not something we would normally do. But that's one of the things I want us to learn, and you to learn about lament as we go through this series. When life overwhelms you, even if you know God is good, which Jeremiah, I think, does still, it may not feel that way. And sometimes it feels like God is against you. The words of lament, which are God-inspired scripture, gives us permission to say so to God. See, the key is this. Jeremiah feels it and says it to God. He doesn't just broadcast it horizontally to his friends and almost end up grumbling about how God is like a bear and like a lion about to trap him, just talking and talking about how bad God is. He doesn't do that, and he doesn't bottle it up and keep it to himself and say, no, this is a part of my life and my feelings that God can't have. He takes it straight to the Lord. That is lament, bringing our pain, our confusion, and even our accusations to God. Not because they're all true, but because they feel true. You see, God invites us to come to him honestly. And he knows that our life will be like these waves that come after us and after us and after us. And our emotions at times will be all over the place. He wants us to talk to him so that through that process, he can meet us. He can speak to us. He can love us. He can sit with us in our sorrow and gently lead us towards hope. And that's what we see as this chapter moves through. It's what happens in Lamentations 3:21. After all the pain is poured out, which must have taken Jeremiah a long time, eventually he says this, "But I call this

0: merciful. His mercies don't come to an end, even in the midst of all this sorrow. And he starts to be able to say so to God and with God in confidence. And it gives him hope. And we as Christians, we know even more clearly, don't we, that God has restored his people. He sent Jesus to die and rose and brought mercy into the world. We can be sure and certain of his promises and love even more than Jeremiah was. Lament is a remarkable gift. It takes courage, though, to be honest with God and tell him how we really feel, even if it's deep frustration towards him. Because when you genuinely engage with God, no matter how you feel, he will take you on a journey towards deeper hope and trust in his promises.
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1: That's an amazing story. And again, like so often when I talk to people about Jesus, they're like, that sounds nice. This Jesus stuff. I don't understand everything you're talking about, Ben, but it kind of sounds nice. The problem is I don't really believe that it's real. And even if it was real, I don't really think it would make much difference to my life. But we've just had there in that story, both of those objections turned on their head. Because here's the first one. I don't really think that's real. Okay, you can choose to believe it's not real, that's all right. But how much evidence do you want me to give you until you stop being stubborn and just recognize that God is there and God is at work? These bullies weren't stopping. And guess what happened? Prayer got thrown up. God got involved and they stopped. There was an illness. It was a problem. Prayer got thrown up. God got involved. And the doctors were like, what? We haven't seen that before. What's going on? That's crazy. And you can keep saying as much as you want, I have never seen anything like that before, but it couldn't be God. Well, okay, but why couldn't it be God? Because you've already made your mind up that he couldn't exist. So it doesn't matter how much evidence I put in front of you. You've already decided he could never be the answer to the question. All we can do, though, is keep revealing. No, look, this is what God did. This is what God did. This is what God did. And let God speak for himself through his own actions. So it answers the first question of, God's not real. And the second thing that it helps us to do is, even if God is real, what difference does it make to my life? All the difference. It means that God cares about you. It means that he wants to help you in your life. He wants to speak to you. He wants to minister to you. He wants to heal you. He wants to help you be part of the solution into the world. If there's a situation of bullying, God is interested in that. If there's a situation of illness, God is interested in that. If there's a situation of anxiety or depression, God is interested in that. If there's a situation of trying to achieve a dream, God is interested in that. Look, God doesn't always answer our prayers how we think he should. But he does always answer our prayers. Always. Sometimes the answers that we get back from our prayers are complicated and confusing. We pray for someone we love to get better and they don't get better and we don't totally understand why that is. But here's what happens. When I read the Bible, and you really should read the Bible, not out of some religious duty. Oh, I'm a Christian, so I've got to read the Bible. No. You know why you read the Bible? Because if you really want to know who Jesus is, this is the only place that you're truly going to find out. Oh, you can talk to other people and they can give you their opinions and hopefully they're well informed because they've read this too. But if you're always exclusively relying on other people's opinions of who Jesus are, you're going to get their version of Jesus. What you need to do is you need to get God's version of Jesus, which is the truth. And the only place that the truth is found is in the Word of God. There's loads of resources that can help you with this. And I'm sure if you're in youth groups, your youth worker will help you. But please, please, please, please don't ever think that the Bible is just some like old, boring book. Look, don't get me wrong. There's parts of the Bible that when I'm reading it, I'm like, I don't understand this. As a list of names, this seems a little bit dry. It's not as exciting as the Hunger Games right now. All right? There are parts of the Bible that are a bit like that. But here's the truth. Like anything in life that's worth doing, persevere. Keep going. Press in. Anybody here like playing video games? We've got some video gamers in the house. Have you ever played a video game where you got a little bit into it and you got to a section in the video game that you were like, this bit's not as good as the rest of the game? You ever had that, yeah? Or you're like, this is a bit of a boring task within the game. I don't really like. But to get to the next stage of the video game, what do you need to do? You just got to knuckle down and get it done, right? And then once you've got it done, you get onto the next bit and you're like, that's good actually, because it got me to the next section. But actually, even though it was a bit boring, I kind of learned how to do this next section by doing that section as well. So it's kind of helpful for me. Look, the Bible doesn't promise you entertainment. The Bible promises you life. That's more important. There are times when it will be thoroughly entertained. Some of the best stories you'll ever read are in this book. But there's also times where it's just a bit kind of hard and a bit, that's okay. We live in a culture now where if we're not entertained by our YouTube clip within like 20 seconds, we're like, nope, next one. Nope, next one, until we find what we want. Don't read the Bible like YouTube. Press into it and get people around you that will help you, because I guarantee you, when you read this, it will change your life. Now, that was a side note, and I forgot what I was going to be talking about. Never go on a side note, Ben. You forget what you were talking. What were we talking about? You can't remember either. What were we talking about a moment ago before I got into the Bible stuff? We were talking about, God's power at work. And so if we want to reveal the goodness of God to people, we have to understand the Jesus story. I've started to tell you a little bit about what the Jesus story is. So the more you understand that story, the more you'll be able to tell your friends about it. But not just being able to tell them about the Jesus story, also being able to tell them about your story, which is exactly what you were just doing. And guess what? The two stories that we had relayed to us weren't even relayed to us by the person that shared it. They were relayed to us by the person who heard it, and they remembered it, and they were immediately able to stand up and explain what it was. And you were excited about sharing that story. Well, I could tell you were like, yeah, I want to come up and share that story. Why are you excited about telling that story? Because you like talking. Well, that's a good thing. If you like talking, then you make sure you're talking about Jesus, and you'll be great. You'll do wonderfully. But I would suggest, I don't want to put words in your mouth. I don't want to do that. But I would suggest that maybe one of the reasons why you're excited about telling that story is because it's an exciting story. It's different to the norm. The norm is, I went to school, I got bullied. I asked the bullies to stop, it didn't happen. I tried to get a teacher involved and it all got a bit awkward and a bit complicated. And at best, maybe it got fixed, but oh man, it was really annoying. And my parents had to get involved in this. You know, at worst, then we did all of this stuff and it still didn't get better and I had to move schools, right? But what we have here is a story of the bullies were there. I said, stop. They didn't stop. I went away, I asked God to get involved and they stopped. Boom! That's an exciting story. Why? Because it means that God cares about you. It means there's hope even in the difficulty. Even when life is tough, God can help you. He wants to help you. But he's simply saying to you, do you really know who I am? Do you have a real relationship with me? Am I something that you just do on a Sunday? Am I something that you just do out of obligation because you feel like you have to because your parents tell you? Or have you actually met Jesus, the real Jesus? I don't mean like physically, like gone for a walk with him on a beach, although possible, I guess. But I mean like you pray and you kind of know that Jesus is there and he's listening. You read the Bible and as the words are coming off the page about what he did, you're like, yeah, this happened and it has an impact on my life today. But when you go to church to be with your other brothers and sisters in Christ who are choosing to follow him, you all have a sense that we're not just singing songs. We're not just hearing stories. We're contributing to the ongoing story of what God is doing in the world today. Because here's the thing, God wants to use every single one of you to reach your friends. Every single one of you to reach your friends. Put your hand up if you find it hard to talk to your friends about Jesus. Don't be shy, it's okay. I find it hard to talk to people about Jesus. Yeah. And would anybody be brave enough to tell me one of the reasons why they find it hard? Yes. Great, okay. So the objection that came back there was what? You actually believe that that happened. Why do you think people would say that? Why do people say what you really believe in all that miracle stuff and all that Jesus stuff? Why would people say that? Yeah, because they've maybe grown up in an environment or they've been exposed to stuff on TV or YouTube or wherever else. That in their minds, the Bible is about as real as Harry Potter. Okay? So is it unreasonable when you go and talk to them for them to think, you're telling me about Jesus, like you really believe it? If all they've ever known is that this is like a fantasy story like Harry Potter, is it unreasonable of them to turn around to you and say, well, you really believe that? No, it's not unreasonable, is it? It's perfectly fair. So what do we have to help them to do? Yeah, to see that it's cool, man. I understand that you think it's like the same as Harry Potter or Lord of the Rings or whatever else. But the reason why I do believe it is because it's not like those things. Harry Potter is not connected to history, but Jesus Christ really existed. Harry Potter has had a bit of an influence on the world, but nobody has had the influence. Nobody, no king, no ruler, no military leader, no celebrity. Nobody has had the influence on the world that Jesus Christ has had. He is the single most influential person to have ever lived. One third of the world's population worship him as God. One third of the world's population believe he is the highest prophet. The other third of the world's population varies from thinking he didn't exist, a very small proportion of people, through to being, he was a cool guy, he was trendy, he kind of had some good ideas, we like that. He was all about peace and love and yeah, good, good, good, good. People know who Jesus is. And even when you go to somewhere in the world, and I go and do talks like this in Asia, and in some Asian countries, particular Far East Asia like Japan, you do talk to people who have never heard Jesus before. They don't know who he is. And immediately when you start talking to them and explaining to them that there was this historical figure called Jesus, and you start explaining some of the reasons why he's had such an impact on history, what do you think happens to those people? They start going, this sounds really intriguing. Tell me more about this person. I've not heard of him before, but he sounds very influential. I want to know more because they're intrigued by him. What we actually have to do is we actually have to help our friends realize this is not a fantasy story. It's perfectly okay for them to say, what, you believe all those fairy stories? Yeah, I do. But I don't believe them because they're fairy stories. I believe them because they're rooted in history. And there's no question that Jesus really existed. The question is he really who he claimed to be? Help people to see what you believe is not fantasy, it's truth. What other things might stop you from sharing your faith with your friends? What other things? Yeah. Oh, yeah, that's a big one. That's really good. That you maybe don't know the story well enough to share it. Maybe you couldn't represent well enough for God. Maybe you'd mess it up and you'd push them further away from faith than drawing them closer to faith. Let me tell you something right now. I've been preaching the gospel for longer than all of you have been alive, right? I've been preaching the gospel for almost 20 years. And there are still times today. It's what I do. It's my job, right? I don't see it as a job. It's my life's calling, but it's what I get paid to do. So I should be pretty good at it, right? But there's still times even now where I feel like I mess it up. I remember I was preaching at an event, and I finished the event, and I was staying in a hotel, and I thought, oh, I'll just chill out for a bit. So I went to the hotel bar, and I'm stood at the hotel bar, and I heard a noise behind me. It was like a clanging noise, clang, clang, clang. And I was like, what the heck is that? It's like someone doing some building work behind me. So I look around, and I see what at first I thought was a cyborg coming towards me, right? This kind of mechanical creature starts heading towards me. I'm like, what on earth is that? Are you like from the future? Have you been sent to kill me? What's going on? This is weird. What's going on? And as it gets closer towards me, like you were like looking over your shoulder as if it was actually behind you there. The cyborg is coming for you. So I'm like, what's going on? As this creature gets closer to me, what I realize is that it's an old lady, okay? That's what it is. It's an old lady, and she's like fully suited up. She's got crutches, and she's got like not metal legs, but she's got like things around her legs. She's got a big neck brace on, and I'm like, oh, right, okay. You're more machine than woman, but okay, cool. She kind of gets up to the bar, and I'm stood there, and I'm looking at her, like trying to work out what's up with this lady. Are you ill, or are you just like really into technology? What's going on? And so she gets to the bar. Now, I'm quite friendly. I like to talk to people. So she gets to the bar, and I think, oh, I'll have a chat with this lady, see what's going on. So I'm like, oh, you're right, my love. And she's like, yeah. Now, there's an expression, it's a bit of an old-fashioned expression, but it goes like this. Have you been in the wars? And what it means is, you know, have you been a bit, like, have you fallen over? Have you hurt yourself? Have you bashed yourself? So I look at this woman, and I say, have you been in the wars, love? And she looks at me, she goes, oh, no, I've got spinal arthritis. Now, I don't know why, but in my head, I was expecting her to say something like, oh, yeah, you know, I was getting out of the car and I fell over and hurt myself. Or I was getting out of the shower and I slipped and I fell over. Or, you know, I was getting off the bus and I fell over. Because old people fall over. It's one of the things they do. So I thought maybe she's fallen over and hurt herself. But she's like, no, spinal arthritis. And that's like serious. That's bad news. And so at that point, she says that to me, and I've obviously got to say something back to her. And I got like nothing. And my mouth goes up to my brain and it's like, okay, brain, what are we going to say next? And my brain's like, I'm out. I got nothing for you, bro. And it's back down to the mouth. And my mouth's like, oh, I've got to say something. It's getting weird. We've been not saying anything for too long. And the only thing that came out of my mouth next, I will forever until the day I die, I will not understand why I said what I said next. But I looked at this dear old lady with spinal arthritis and I said, oh, does that get better in the sunshine? That's all I had. Hop on a plane to Ibiza, love, you'll be right as rain. Go fix yourself up, you'll be good. Does that get better in the sunshine? I got no idea what I was thinking. And she looked at me like I was Satan himself. And she was like, no, it never gets better. Now, in that moment, I had an opportunity to be like, you know what? I'm a Christian. Believe in the power of healing. Believe in the power of prayer. Let me pray for you. Let me tell you a bit more about Jesus. Let's journey together. I'm a professional evangelist. That's what I should have done. But guess what I did? I went, oh, well, bless you. And I walked off because I was embarrassed at what I'd said. What an idiot. And then the really scary thing was she followed me as well. And I got to the elevator, and and I'm pushing the button like to go back to my room, and I look around, and I can hear her coming, clang, clang. And I'm like, oh, hello. She's like, what's she coming for? So, like, you know, you get in the lift, and you can see her, like, walking towards you, like, really slowly coming towards, clang. I'm like, pushing the button, close the doors, don't let her get in. Come on. The doors are closing, and then one crutch comes up, into the doors. Turns out she's just going to the same floor as me. It was fine. But, I had a great opportunity to tell her about Jesus. Not just to tell her about Jesus, but to pray for her and to trust that God could bring healing to her. Now, he might not have, but nothing ventured, nothing gained, right? It would have cost me nothing to just say, hey, you know what, look, I believe in God. Let me pray for you. Here's the thing. The worst thing that she could have said to me is, no, I'm all right, thank you. I was already embarrassed enough about the stupid thing that I said. I couldn't get more embarrassed. So why didn't I just say to her, oh, and then she says, no, I'm not going to be more embarrassed than I was before. So it's like, it's okay. But I bailed out.
0: 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And that was teaching from Creation Fest 2018. And for more information, you can head to their website, creationfest.org.uk.
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1: Welcome to Serving Today, the programme for pastors and church leaders. This is Andrew Cook. I'm glad you could join me. How the plan of salvation develops in the New Testament. We continue to think about the plan of salvation here on Serving Today, and in this programme we're going to look at the church in the last days. Once again, we're pleased to have the help of John Benton.
2: How is it that among all the world faiths, the largest and still very rapidly growing is the one which looks to the cross as the sign of victory? The one way in which it can be explained is that on the third day, the tomb in which Jesus was laid was empty. He himself was alive and still is alive, in the power of an endless life, rallying his disciples, sending them out into the world as witnesses of the good news of sins forgiven and regeneration, new birth.
1: What about this expression, the last days? Which period does it cover?
2: Well, in Scripture, the whole period between Christ's first coming and his second coming, that whole period is called the last days. And you can see that, for example, on the day of Pentecost, Peter explains what's going on by quoting the prophet Joel, who says, "In the last days I will pour out my spirit." So this term reflects the fact that the early Christians had a strong sense of the Lord's imminence, that he could come at any time, but not that they had a notion of the immediacy of the Lord's return, that he definitely would come in a short time.
1: What should we expect in the last days?
2: In Jesus, as we said last time, the future has broken into the present. Jesus set the clock of the last days ticking. Good Friday and Easter Sunday meant that the end time suffering of God's people, tribulation, and the general resurrection had already commenced. This is shown, for example, by the striking correlation between Mark 13, about the end times, especially the end times of the church, and Mark 14 and 15, about the end of Jesus' earthly life.
1: Could you give us some examples of how this worked out in Jesus' own life?
2: Yeah, so you see this parallel between Jesus and what's going to happen to the church. So as in the end times, we're told, Mark 13, 24, the sun is turned to darkness. So there is a darkness at Calvary as Jesus dies. Or again, as the temple is to be destroyed, Mark 13, verse 2. So the temple veil is torn asunder as Jesus dies. As Jesus warns his disciples about false religion in Mark 13, it is the religious authorities who condemn Jesus to death. In Mark 14, Jesus tells his disciples to watch in Gethsemane as he's about to be arrested, and he commands the church more generally to watch for his second coming, Mark 13, 36. Mark 13, 39 predicts that in the period between the first and second coming, God's witnesses will be brought before councils, governors, and kings and beaten. And then, lo and behold, in Mark 14 and 15, we find Jesus arrested and brought before the Sanhedrin, Pilate, and King Herod, Luke 23, 7, and beaten. The end of Jesus belongs to the end time process and is part and parcel with what his people will face.
1: And how did the end of Jesus play itself out in the events leading up to and including the crucifixion?
2: In particular, heavy irony hangs over Jesus' end as people are blind to who Jesus is and what he's really doing. In the trial, the high priest tears his robe, Mark 14:63. But that's an act forbidden to the high priest in the Old Testament, Leviticus 21, verse 10. But at the same time, Jesus' seamless robe is not torn by the soldiers who gamble for his clothes, John 19:24. And the implication is that it's Jesus who is the true high priest. Or again, As Jesus is mocked as a false prophet after his arrest, Mark 14:65, his prophecy about Peter's denial is actually coming true right at that moment. He is the true prophet. After rejecting Jesus as their king, Mark 15, verses 9 and 10, the sign over the cross, you remember, written by Pilate, declares this is Jesus, the king of the Jews. So this is all very ironic. Again, at the moment, the onlookers at Calvary are taunting Jesus. He saved others. He can't save himself. At that very moment, of course, he is saving by dying for our sins. He is saving all who believe. This is heavy irony. Though the religious authorities refuse to see who Jesus is unless he comes down from the cross, a Roman centurion can see who he is exactly at the time when Jesus dies. Again, this is all very strange, and people think they can see, but they can't see. There's heavy irony here.
1: How does the end continue after Jesus went back to the Father?
2: Well, this irony of the end now transfers to the church in the last days. God's purposes will triumph in and through the suffering church, but not in a way in which the blind world can recognize. The gospel is spreading, as Jesus said it would, to all nations and growing continually, yet the unbelieving world explains it all away somehow or other and derides and persecutes the church until the Lord comes to bring in the fullness of his kingdom in glory. So the pattern of the last days parallels Christ's death and resurrection. It is a story of salvation and glory by the road of opposition and suffering.
1: How does this continue in the rest of the New Testament?
2: Acts is, as it were, the second volume of Luke's history. It tells the story of the early church, and it is helpful to come to it against the background we have just indicated. The structure of Acts unfolds Jesus' command for the church to be his witnesses in Jerusalem, Judea, and Samaria, and to the ends of the earth, and centers on Peter, who particularly goes to the Jews, and Paul, who particularly goes to the Gentiles.
1: How does Luke tell this story in the book of Acts?
2: Well, first of all, there's Peter and the start of the church in Palestine. Chapters 1 through to 12, you find Jerusalem, chapters 1 to 7, Judea and Samaria, chapters 8 and 9, basically, and then the ends of the earth as Peter's witness goes to the Gentiles, to the Gentile Cornelius in chapters 10 and 11. And then Paul and the expansion of the church from Antioch in chapters 13 to 28, so Phrygia and Galatia, chapters 13 through to 15, over to Macedonia, into Europe, especially from the end of chapter 15 into chapter 21, and then, of course, to Rome itself, the capital of the empire.
1: And what stands out about the church's expansion from Jerusalem?
2: Acts emphasizes the gift of the Holy Spirit. Jesus, exalted to the right hand of God, pours out the Holy Spirit, empowers his disciples. The Holy Spirit is the power by which the church can evangelize and joyfully triumph even amid suffering. The greater works which the church would accomplish through the Spirit, remember John chapter 14, verse 12, where Jesus says that, these are really the miracles of new birth, with thousands being converted, which was never the case during Jesus' own earthly ministry.
1: So the book of Acts tells the story of the early church, but surely there is more to it than just history.
2: As the second volume of Luke's story goes on, it not only tells the story of the early church, but also shows the church is the legitimate extension of the mission of Jesus. It's the same pattern as Jesus. So you find many things which parallel Jesus and the apostles. In Acts, we have the first living example of the pattern of salvation and glory amid suffering. So, for example, there are Paul and Silas in prison, they're suffering, and yet at the same time they're witnessing for Christ, and the earthquake comes and the jailer is saved. The grand project of the church in the last days is mission.
1: We're now going to jump to the final book of the Bible, which is Revelation, a book which many believers today find difficult to understand.
2: The book of Revelation was written by John the Apostle to support the suffering church. John's the last apostle. He wrote this when he was quite an old man and he was in captivity on the island of Patmos. And it contains many visions of the glory to come, but that's there particularly to encourage the believers in the troubled times that they were going through right then, but also believers who go through troubled times today. So there's a great vision in Revelation 21 of the new heavens and the new earth. We may be having troubled times now, but God's glory awaits us.
1: How does Revelation deal with the church in the last days?
2: Well, it also spells out the dangers facing the church in the last days. It does this not only in the letters to the seven churches, which begin the book, but it also personifies the three most important dangers, and these are the beast, the false prophet, and the harlot. The beast speaks of political military power turned against the church. The false prophet indicates the danger of false religions and propaganda and ideologies which are against Christianity. And then the harlot represents the seductive power of the world and its temptations and its wealth. These three avenues of danger are the great problems. And these three avenues of danger correlate, actually, with the temptations of Christ by Satan in the wilderness.
1: Could you explain this in a little bit more detail, please, John?
2: Well, we talked about the military and political power. You could try to take an economic route to success, Jesus, Satan says. You can turn these stones to bread, feed the hungry, give a feel-good factor, and they will follow you. Become the Messiah that way. But Jesus says, no, that's not the route. Or again, there's the religious route to success. Throw yourself off the temple and survive. Do something spectacular and magical, and people will follow you. But Jesus says, no, that's not the way I'm going to go. This is not God's way. And then there's the political route to success. Rule the world, mobilize the political forces of the world to give you control. All these kingdoms I will give you, said Satan, and people will follow. Again, Christ rejects this. Christ rejects these antichrist ways and goes the way of the cross, which leads to glory, which is his Father's will. The Lord Jesus Christ calls us to, quote, take up the cross and follow me.
1: And with that challenge, we end our time together. Thank you to John Benton and also to you for being with us here on Serving Today. So for now, this is Andrew Cook saying goodbye. May God strengthen and empower you in your service for Jesus Christ.

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1: Hello, I'm Martin Cooper. It's the Praise and Worship Hour on Branch FM. Now, this hour is an hour of thinking about our God. I've got some great praise and worship music for you, as well as some encouraging verses from the Bible. 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

0: That's Casting Crowns and Voice of Truth. I'm Martin Cooper. 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It's the Praise and Worship Hour. Psalm 63 says, "Because your loving kindness is better than life, my lips shall praise you. So will I bless you as long as I live. I will lift up my hands in your name." Psalm 30, "So let us praise and worship our Father God." And Psalm 16, "I will praise the Lord who counsels me. Even at night, my heart instructs me." Three psalms there. So there's Psalm 63, Psalm 30 and Psalm 16. Reasons to be cheerful. It's Dandy Bow and Circles.
1: You might not believe it, but everybody got a story to tell of circles. 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

0: 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Put my name, Martin Cooper, in the subject line. Psalm 18, verse 3. I call to the Lord who is worthy of praise, and I have been saved from my enemies. And Psalm 27, and now my head will be lifted up above my enemies around me. In his tent I will offer sacrifices with shouts of joy. I will sing, yes, I will sing praises to the Lord. That was written by King David. Psalm 27, and before that I shared with you Psalm 18. 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

Philippa Hannah and Trust. It's the Praise and Worship Hour from Branch FM, Radio for Life. Psalm 34, verses 1 to 8 says this: I will extol the Lord at all times. His praise will always be on my lips. I will glory in the Lord. Let the afflicted hear and rejoice. Glorify the Lord with me. Let us exalt his name together. I sought the Lord and he answered me. He delivered me from all my fears. Those who look to him are radiant. Their faces are never covered with shame. This poor man called, and the Lord heard him. He saved him out of all his troubles. The angel of the Lord encamps around those who fear him, and he delivers them. Taste and see that the Lord is good. Blessed is the one who takes refuge in him. That's Psalm 34, verses 1 to 8. And Psalm 52 says this: But I am like an olive tree flourishing in the house of God. I trust in God's unfailing love forever and ever. For what you have done, I will always praise you in the presence of your faithful people. And I will hope in your name, for your name is good. That's Psalm 52. 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

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I'm Martin Cooper, Branch FM, Radio for Life, the Praise and Worship Hour. Psalm 92. It is good to praise the Lord and make music to your name, O Most High, proclaiming your love in the morning and your faithfulness at night to the music of the 10-string lyre and the melody of the harp. For you make me glad by your deeds, Lord. I sing for joy at what your hands have done. How great are your works, Lord. How profound your thoughts. I'll say amen to that. That's Psalm 92, verses 1 to 5. Here's Integrity, All Hail.

That's all Sons and Daughters. Great Are You, Lord. I'm Martin Cooper. It's the Praise and Worship Hour here on Branch FM, Radio for Life, serving the Dewsbury area. 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Psalm 21, verse 13 says, "Be exalted in your strength, Lord. We will sing and praise your might." That's Psalm 21, verse 13. Corrie Voss and Liberator.

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Psalm 18 verse 46, the Lord lives, praise be to my rock, exalted be God my Saviour. And Psalm 18 verse 49, therefore I will praise you, Lord, among the nations, I will sing the praises of your name. It's Paul Baloche, What a Good God.

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2: The death of a loved one is one of the most challenging experiences any of us will ever walk through. 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
3: Can I invite you to turn with me again to 1 Thessalonians 4? And as you have your Bibles on your lap, we turn to the Lord of the Word before we turn now to the Word of the Lord. Dear Heavenly Father, we thank you for your faithfulness that is expressed in so many different ways, not least of all in giving to us and preserving for us your Word, the Bible. And we do pray that we might increasingly become students of your word, that we might hide it in our hearts, that we might not sin against you, that it might correct us, train us, grow us, feed us, lead us, accomplish the purposes that you have ordained for this study in your word tonight, in our lives and in our church. To the glory of your name we ask it. Amen. 1 Thessalonians and the 4th chapter and the section which begins at verse 13. As we've noted in going through these studies, Paul was responding to a number of questions which had come to him from the believers in Thessalonica. And as we've gone through these chapters, we've seen how he has been addressing specific issues that they themselves have raised. Not exclusively that, but certainly that has been going on. For example, in verse 9, he talks about brotherly love. Earlier on, he's talked about the whole relationship of moral purity and so on. And now he comes to a matter which was clearly troubling these Thessalonian believers, insofar as some of them had obviously got the notion that all who believed were going to be present, alive, at the return of Jesus Christ. And now they were faced with the fact that a number of their friends and loved ones and acquaintances who themselves had believed had actually died, and of course the parousia, the return of Jesus Christ, had not taken place. And so in addressing their concerns, they obviously point them to their teacher, Paul, and they ask him to address this matter of the nature of death and expressly the issue of the return of Jesus Christ. And in the verses which begin here in verse 13 and throughout a little more of 1 Thessalonians and certainly into 2 Thessalonians, Paul provides us with rich and important instruction concerning the return of Jesus Christ, and we look forward to dealing with that in turn. However, this evening, as I mentioned this morning, we're not going to go any further than the 13th verse and deal with this issue of bereavement in the life of a Christian. If you wanted a title for this evening, I might simply call it Christians Grieve Too. Christians Also Grieve. And to try and guide us through the verse, we will look first of all at the word distinction, and then instruction, and then application. Notice with me, first of all, the distinction which this verse contains. There actually are a number, but I want to point one out in particular. The distinction which exists between those whom he addresses, referring to them in a generic sense, male and female, as brothers or brethren, and those to whom he refers at the end of the verse as the rest of men. So there is a clear distinction between the brothers and the rest of men. Now, in tracking through this in our studies, we've noticed that brothers is a designation that could equally be translated Christians or family, because it is indicative of their sonship in the family of God. It is expressive of the transformation that has been brought about as a result of God's work within their lives. Back in chapter 1 and verse 9, in addressing them in the early part of the letter, he says that the report is going around of the church at Thessalonica. They themselves report what kind of reception you gave us. They tell how you turned to God from idols to serve the living and true God and to wait for his Son from heaven, whom he raised from the dead, Jesus, who rescues us from the coming wrath. And those believers in Thessalonica were in no doubt as to this amazing transformation which had been brought about as a result of God's grace within their lives. They had been rescued. They had been redeemed. They had been transformed. They had been changed. They had been brought from hopelessness to hope. They had been brought from a road that leads to destruction onto a narrow road that leads to life. And if you follow through in verse 4 of the first chapter, he refers to God's initiative in this act of redemption. For we know, brothers, loved by God, that he has chosen you. And the way in which they knew that was because the gospel had come and brought about this change within their lives. In verse 10 of chapter 2, he says, you are witnesses, and so is God, of how holy, righteous, and blameless we were among you who believed. And in verse 8 of chapter 3, for now we really live, since you are standing firm in the Lord. Three statements which correlate to the experience of genuine Christian faith. Chosen by God, personal belief, standing firm in the Lord. It is as a result of God's initiative and grace that we have been granted the ability to believe, and having believed and moved on, as we find ourselves stabilized by truth, we can be described as those standing firm in the Lord. Now, this distinction then ought to be a great encouragement to them. And indeed, it ought to be a great encouragement to the believer tonight, as well as a challenge to those who are agnostic and unbelieving in the matters of faith. Because it is this living personal faith designated in this statement of brothers which distinguishes them from the rest of men. Paul puts it very clearly in the Ephesian letter and in chapter 2 of Ephesians, where he describes the pre-converted experience in verse 3 of Ephesians 2. All of us, he says, also lived among them at one time, gratifying the cravings of our sinful nature and following its desires and thoughts. And like the rest, we were by nature objects of wrath. So we were once the rest. We were not simply like them, we were them. And then in verse 12 of Ephesians 2, he makes this great statement concerning the change brought about by the grace of God. Remember that at that time you were separate from Christ, excluded from citizenship in Israel, foreigners to the covenants of the promise, without hope and without God in the world. Now, this is a designation of what it means to be without Christ. And if you have come this evening and you are not trusting in Christ as your Savior and as your Lord, if you have not come to Him in repentance and in faith, then the issue is not simply that you are an irreligious person, for you may be very religious. The issue is not that you are a person without interest in the things of God, because you may have a deepening and quickening interest in the things of God. But it is not of marginal significance the circumstance in which the unbeliever finds themselves. Here it is: separated from Christ, excluded from citizenship in Israel, foreigners to the covenants of the promise, and without hope and without God in the world. And we remain in that condition unless we find ourselves, as with the Ephesians, verse 13 of Ephesians 2, but now in Christ Jesus, you who once were far away have been brought near through the blood of Christ. We were once without hope and without God in the world, and we have now been brought near, changed, and made to anticipate the return of Jesus Christ. One further reference in which Paul makes the same thing clear is, as we've seen, in the book of Titus. And in Titus chapter 3, he describes the experience, which is expressive of this same distinction. At one time, he says, we too were foolish, disobedient, deceived, and enslaved by all kinds of passions and pleasures. We lived in malice and envy, being hated and hating one another. And then here's the change. But when the kindness and love of God our Savior appeared, he saved us not because of righteous things we had done, but because of his mercy. He saved us through the washing of rebirth and renewal by the Holy Spirit, whom he poured out on us generously through Jesus Christ our Savior, so that having been justified by his grace, we might become heirs, having the hope of eternal life. So the distinction is not a superficial distinction. It is a foundational distinction. It is a vital distinction. It is the distinction between brothers and sisters in Christ and the rest of men. It is the distinction between faith and unbelief, between life and death, hope and hopelessness, rock and sand, broad and narrow, light and darkness. And there is no middle territory. We are either brethren in Christ, or we are like the rest of men, without hope and without God in the world. Now, loved ones, if that does not stir within you some kind of evangelistic quickening of your heart, some kind of stimulation, motivation in my own spirit to the issue of what we're facing amongst our non-Christian neighbors and friends, then we are in some kind of severe spiritual malady. The distinction, then, which the verse provides. Secondly, the instruction which this verse conveys. He conveys instruction essentially regarding two areas. First of all, to deal with their ignorance on the subject of death. Brothers, we do not want you to be ignorant about those who fall asleep. In the matter of Christian living, ignorance is never bliss. Indeed, Paul frequently addresses the matter of ignorance, and he does so to point out how dangerous ignorance really is. And I'll just give you three references to this effect. 1 Corinthians chapter 10 and verse 1, for I do not want you to be ignorant of the fact, brothers, and he goes on to address the problem of ignorance. Chapter 11 of 1 Corinthians in verse 3, I do not want you to be ignorant of these matters. Romans chapter 11 and verse 25, I do not want you to be ignorant of this mystery, brothers, so that you may not be conceited. Many problems in Christian living can be traced to ignorance. And so he is concerned that they won't live in ignorance, because ignorance will breed confusion, and confusion will breed disruption and all manner of chaos. And so if there are those amongst the Thessalonians who, like the Corinthians, were beginning to suggest that perhaps the resurrection had somehow a spiritual element to it, and that we were not anticipating the bodily return of Jesus Christ, that our loved ones who had died were somehow in a quasi-conscious state, lost in some time warp somewhere, Paul says that kind of ignorance will be very disconcerting to you. And conversely, knowledge is by Paul described with frequency as a key to blessing. For example, in Colossians chapter 1, I think we referred to it this morning, and we pray this, he says in verse 10 of Colossians 1, in order that you may live a life worthy of the Lord and may please him in every way, bearing fruit in every good work and growing

I commend those who are able to and do with great effectiveness. It's no judgment on them, but for me, it is a great liberation to know that I got to get back to 1 Corinthians 16, verse 13, and I've got to get back to 1 Thessalonians 4, verse 13. And if you're tracking with me, you expect me to be there. And why? So that your knowledge may increase, so that we will not live in ignorance, so that when the issues of life face us, and when the pressures and difficulties buffet us, and when the questions of death overwhelm us, we'll be able to say, oh yes, I remember, that's in 1 Thessalonians 4 and verse 13. I hope you have some kind of little notebook, some kind of little process of storing things away. Some way to build up your own little compendium of discovery, so that one day when you gather your children and grandchildren around you, and they'll say, tell me some of the things you've learned over the years, Grandpa, you'll be able to turn to that companion book to your Bible, or you'll be able to turn to the leaves that you've inserted in your Bible, and you'll be able to go to the day when you made that point of progress and made that great discovery. Now, will you notice carefully that he refers to those who fall asleep and not to those who are asleep? I don't want you to be ignorant about those who are actually falling asleep. It's the present participle. He is not referring to those who are asleep. And his use of the present participle, I think, is very important, indicating the way in which death has been transformed for the Christian. A number of people asked me after our studies in 1 Corinthians 15 concerning this issue of, well, if we're sleeping, how are we sleeping? And I thought we were actually with Jesus, and how can we be with Jesus if we're really asleep? And do we sleep for very long, or when does that stop and start? And I understand those questions is because they buffet me as well. And I found this to be very helpful. The picture of sleep regarding death is a common picture. It's common in all sorts of places, completely outside the scope of the Bible. It is also a common picture in the Old Testament, as we read of the saints of God who are described as having entered into rest from their labors. When you come into the New Testament, you find a similar use of this notion of sleep, but the primary emphasis, I think, in pointing to the issue of sleep is to identify the temporary nature of death for the believer, that it is not a permanent condition, that it is a momentary experience. It is, if you like, 40 winks, if we might put it in that way. The kind of element that comes across clearly when the sisters come to Jesus concerning Lazarus, his friend, and their brother, and they press him in relationship to these things. And John records it in the 11th chapter and the 11th verse of his gospel, the words of Jesus, our friend Lazarus has fallen asleep, but I'm going to wake him up. This is only a temporary issue, he says. John Stott, commenting on this, it is then, because a human corpse lies in the grave still, as it were, resting and awaiting resurrection, that it is appropriate to call death sleep and to call a graveyard a cemetery. The word cemetery, which I didn't know till this week, actually comes from the Greek koimeterion, which means a sleeping place. Hence, the notion that is conveyed in our cemeteries. But the picture of sleep, even used in that way and pressed to its fullest as a picture, is not intended to convey in the New Testament the idea that the condition of the soul in the interim period between death and resurrection is one of unconsciousness. Very important to understand that. The picture of the soul between the moment of goodbye and hello is not a picture of unconsciousness. That sleep helps us to grapple with what is happening to this body, but it does not explain the totality of the experience of the soul immediately following the parting of body and soul in the moment of death. Now, we can't delve deeply into this, but let me turn you just to a couple of portions. Luke chapter 16 and verse 19 and following, in the story of the rich man and Lazarus. I don't want to delve into this except for you to see that

0: In the telling of this story, Jesus clearly taught that after death, there would be an immediate awareness of bliss or pain. Jesus was not teaching some soul sleep existence before ever that was encountered, but was teaching, and it's important in the use of parables that we don't press everything to illogical conclusions, but certainly it is clear from this that he is making it obvious to his readers that when you die, you're going to know whether it's good or whether it's bad. You're going to know whether it's heaven or whether it's hell. You're going to know whether you're with Jesus or whether you are absent from Jesus. Luke chapter 23. And you can study these passages for your homework and at your leisure. Luke 23 and verse 43, you know where I'm going. The man on the cross addresses Jesus and says, "Remember me when you come into your kingdom." And Jesus answered him, "I tell you the truth, today you will be with me in paradise." My kingdom's coming real soon, and you're going to be with me there immediately. Now, we could say more concerning that, but that probably is enough for just now. He wants to address, then, the ignorance of these people in relationship to this matter of falling asleep. He also wants to provide them with instruction concerning the issue of grief. He says, "I don't want you to be ignorant about those who are falling asleep, those who are dying, and I don't want you to be grieving like the rest of men who have no hope." In other words, he says, "I want to provide you with the instruction necessary to dispel any tendencies to sub-Christian mourning." Notice the phrase, sub-Christian mourning. Paul is not here suggesting that the believer is to be free from grief altogether, but rather that he is to be free from the grief which marks the pagan in the face of death. For the unbeliever, in death there is only the dreary wail of despair that is covered up with small talk and finery, far too much plastic and fake flowers, and a deep emptiness. For the believer, there is the exulting, tear-stained psalm of hope. There is genuine grief, but it is not the grief of unbelief. It is the grief attached to the nature of loss.
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3: Maybe it isn't a fist, but the words land just as hard, and they leave marks that take far longer to heal. You know the feeling. Dismissed before you finish a sentence, corrected in front of others, and told that your pain doesn't matter. Well, Job knew that feeling too. His world had already collapsed. And then came the friends, the ones who were supposed to help. Today on Insight for Living, Chuck Swindoll opens his Bible to the book of Job and offers what he calls reassuring hope for the assaulted and abused.
4: What did you talk about at breakfast early in the morning of September the 11th, 2001? Don't remember, do you? There was a small group of people who will never forget what they talked about at breakfast. They had gathered at the Pentagon in Washington, D.C. with the Secretary of Defense, Donald Rumsfeld. And they listened to him as he, at that time, it seems, simply offered a theoretical concern. Some might have even gone so far as to say a studied prediction. He said, sometime in the next 2, 4, 6, 8, 10, 12 months, there will be an event in the world that will remind people how important it is to have a strong, healthy defense department. Little did Rumsfeld and any of those who sat at the breakfast at 8 o'clock that morning in the Pentagon have any idea that Flight 77 was on its way from Dulles International to the Pentagon building. How could they have known? Jeffrey Krames, author of The Rumsfeld Way, describes the man's immediate reaction when, within minutes after the words had fallen from his lips, that plane crashed into the other side of the Pentagon, taking 180 of Rumsfeld's colleagues and high-ranking officers in the military. Krames writes, instinctively, Rumsfeld dashed out of the room, asked if anyone knew what had happened, then ran toward the smoke. Surrounded by chaos and rubble and rescue workers, he helped get some of the wounded onto stretchers. Another publication released shortly after that tragic event, The Economist reported, Rumsfeld had done what soldiers have to do. Stand fast when the world explodes around you. He led by example. During that time and in the hours that followed, what some were calling an out-of-touch Secretary of Defense was transformed into a courageous Secretary of War with a vital mandate that to this day he has not forgotten. At 8 o'clock in the morning of September 11, the same man who had spoken theoretically of the possibility of a tragic event found himself engaged in the same in less than an hour. Reminds me of Job. Remember chapter 1, verse 6? Remember how it began? Now there was a day. Seems so innocuous. Like the dawning of the 11th of September, just another early autumn dawn. The smell of autumn's in the air. Children have been hustled off to school or driven there, and moms and dads are busy about their work, and the whirl of commerce has just begun. With Job, I can't help but imagine his standing at the kitchen window as his wife is finishing the breakfast, and he says to her, you know, sweetheart, Just look at this. Crops are full. Caravan is on its way right there. Another coming in. Servants busy. Look at the look over there at our son's home. Look at that. And she walks over and looks with him, puts her arms around his waist. He says, "You know, honey, it may not always be like this. It may not always be like this. You know, this could all change." While Satan is meeting with the Lord God, offering a sinister strategy, Job and his sweet wife finish the conversation with a soft kiss and sit at the table to talk of home and family and life and the future until all hell breaks loose. Who would have ever imagined? And Job, too, ran toward the smoke. And there were buildings that were scattered like pieces of firewood thrown in the air. And one servant after another bringing horrible news and then worse news. And then the ultimate, all 10 children are dead. And he loses it all. Possessions, staff, the ability to make a living, his children, and while still soiled from the burial, chapter 2 begins the same innocuous way again. There was a day. Another one of those sunrises. Satan back for round 2 with the eternal God, saying with something of a sneer, "Yeah, you protect him, but you let this pain touch him and he will curse you to your face." I mean, who wouldn't serve you in good health? He realized that Job did not blame God, nor did he in any way sin. The last verse of chapter 1 reads, and Job thinks he's gone through it all. He's washing up and drops in bed that dreadful night, only to awaken sore to the touch. And before that sun goes down, he's covered with boils. And by the end of that week, they're bursting and they're itching and the fever is rising and he's swelling and he shaves his head and he stumbles away from what was once his lovely plantation and finds his way to where dogs root for food, the city dump, and cries. But in all this, Job does not sin with his lips. He must have thought when sitting there, and his wife comes close to suggest that he simply curse God and die. He must have thought, "I remember, honey, when I was standing at the kitchen window." Remember that? Remember that? Secretary of the War, Secretary of Defense Rumsfeld must have replayed his speech 100 times in his mind over these last many months. Remember when I said 12 months? Job, many, many centuries earlier, led by example. And he has become, for all of us, not a perfect man, not a flawless man, not an ideal model, that's Christ, but a remarkable, patient, enduring soul who to this day has given us a cliche, the patience of Job. Who knows how many laid aside by sickness have reminded themselves of the story of Job. I can tell you, my wife and I, having gone through a few things recently that have just been completely out of the blue, have reminded ourselves several times, just spontaneously, it just takes the endurance of Job to stay at it. And if the pain and the suffering and the loss and all of this destruction were not bad enough, there comes from a distance a handful of friends. Chapter 2, verse 11 tells us at the end of the verse, they came by appointment to sympathize with him and to comfort him. That was their goal. That was their objective. They corresponded, they communicated with one another, each living in a different place, and they agreed on the same objective, and they would go and they would put their arms around their hurting friend, and they would thank him for his life, and they would bring him encouragement. But something got lost between the planning of that objective and the implementation of it. Somehow the agenda got blurred. They sat for a week and stared at him, not able to speak because they saw his pain was great. Verse 13 of chapter 2, and as someone said, no problem there. The problem came when they decided to speak. And at that point, I think a worse pain than Job had ever known struck and stayed with him for an undetermined period of time. You and I have known people who have lost things. You and I have known people who have gone belly up in business. You and I know people who have buried not one, but several children. I know of one family who buried four in one day. But I doubt that we know someone who was landed on after all of that by a handful of people who came for the distinct purpose of criticizing and judging and ultimately condemning this victim. That's exactly what they did. Satan danced with glee. It was wonderful. Without knowing it, they were his spokesman. This is going to work. God will see the man curse him to his face. No one can hold up under that kind of barrage. And the full first cycle runs its course from chapter 3 through chapter 14 as Eliphaz and then Bildad and then Zophar take their turns as they vent their spleen on him. And then round 2 kicks in chapter 15. And again, taking turns, probably because Eliphaz is the oldest, he kicks in and dumps his goods and then steps up Bildad for the second round. It's like a tag team match in an unfair wrestling event where they're going to slam him to the mat over and over and over and over again. It's getting a little boring. I know. I've looked into your faces now for weeks, and I understand. My family is starting to ask, now how many more weeks are we going to be on Job? My answer is now, too many. We only have 42 chapters of this, folks, so take heart. But I just can't skip along and play with these passages. God's preserved him for reasons we need to learn. Chapter 18, Bildad responds now for the second time. And if you like comparing, look at chapter 8, verse 2, and compare 18:2, and you'll see it's same song, literally second verse. They begin the same. How long? Bildad's getting a little put out. How long will you hunt for words? Show understanding, and then we can talk. Why are we regarded as beasts, as stupid in your eyes, O you who tear yourself in your anger? For your sake is the earth to be abandoned? I mean, does time stop because you have a little pain? Or the rock to be moved from its place? Is God going to hold his breath while you get your life straightened out? That's all the implication of these kind of sarcastic accusations, this exasperating, insulting kind of beginning. George Bernard Shaw once compared the average conversation to a phonograph with half a dozen records. You soon get tired of them all. It's like small talk at a dull social gathering. It'll drive anybody to drink. I mean, good night. No wonder they drink so much at those gatherings. You got to stand the talk. How long, Job? How long? That's the way Bildad sees this whole thing. He's not interested in Job's pain. He's interested in Job shutting up and admitting that he's sinful. Here's the way Bildad thinks. God is just and fair. God punishes the wicked and he blesses the righteous. If you repent, God will bless you. If you don't repent, he'll keep judging you. Repent. Job is not repenting. He hasn't done anything wrong. But you see, Bildad's theology doesn't have room for mystery. Like many Christians today, many. If you suffer, you're out of God's will. He wants everybody well. What horrible theology. If he wanted everybody well, we'd all be well. He's God. He's in charge. He doesn't go, oh, how'd you get sick? He's not like that. He's running the show, if you will. He deliberately allows sickness. He deliberately permits, sometimes for mysterious reasons, never revealed, other times clearly for reasons that he does reveal. But he is in charge. And if you pray for the healing of an individual and healing doesn't come, it's not the individual's fault. Because God doesn't want everyone well. Paul himself prayed three times that this thorn would be taken from him, and the Lord said three times, no, no, no. And Paul stopped praying. Most gladly, therefore, will I learn through this that the power of God may rest on me. It's a mystery, but Bildad hasn't any room for mystery. It's clear in Bildad's mind that there is some secret sin somewhere in Job's life that if we stay on him long enough, he'll finally, finally admit it. I think the great sin that Job wrestled with is, how do I kill these guys? But that's just no extra charge for that. It's just a thought that I would have had I been sitting there covered in boils. Bildad now visits Job with one reminder after another of death. How's that for a counselor? How's that for a friend? He pulls out all the stops and underscores the presence, verse 14, chapter 18, of the King of Terrors. The King of Terrors. Put on your margin, death. That's what he's referring to. This is poetry. He uses poetic language. He uses allegory. He uses analogy. He uses word pictures in the poetry of his presentation. And he pictures Job dying in four different word pictures. Verses 5 and 6, a light going out. Indeed, the light of the wicked goes out. The flame of his fire gives no light. The tent is dark, verse 6. Second, a person who is trapped, heading for death. That's verses 7 through 10. The vigorous stride is shortened, and his own scheme brings him down. There's an implication that you have a scheme, Job, and you're not admitting it. You're not confessing it. Notice the word pictures for this trapped person. He is thrown into the net by his own feet. He steps on the webbing. 9, a snare seizes him. Verse 9 concludes, a trap snaps shut. Verse 10, a noose for him is hidden in the ground, a trap for him on the path. And then third, when you get to verse 11, he becomes a fugitive who is being pursued. And here is where he introduces the King of Terrors by name. All around, terrors frighten him. So there are terrors to frighten him, verse 11. There's exhaustion that weakens him, verse 12. His strength is famished. There's calamity that confuses him. Calamity is ready at his side. Sound like Job? Keep reading. His skin is devoured by disease. Job, listen. These are all signs of you and your life. Verse 14, you're torn from the security of your tent. You've lost it all. You've had the removal of all of your goods and all of your financial security. Ultimately, look at 15, how it ends. Brimstone is scattered on his habitation. Hell itself, Job. Fire and brimstone, that's coming, Job. Then he describes him after a light that's extinguished and a person that's trapped and a fugitive that's being pursued. Fourth, he shows him to be a tree that's uprooted. Verse 16, his roots are dried below, his branch is cut off. Memory of him perishes from the earth like a tree that's cut down in a passing of years. You can't even remember where it was. There's no name. He's driven from light to darkness and chased from the inhabited world. No offspring, no posterity among his people, nor any survivor where he sojourned. Surely, look at this grim conclusion, verse 21. Such are the dwellings of the wicked. Can't you hear Bildad? Such are the dwellings of the wicked. This is the place of him who does not know God. Whoa! I mean, here is Job itching madly. Fever is growing, and he head shaved, and he's dirty there sitting in that city dump. And here is this man with the audacity to dress him down and to judge him. Now, why would the Lord include this in his word? Why? Well, if I may, Bildad still lives. Sometime he comes in the form of a mate who, no matter what, cannot bring a word of encouragement or affirmation. Sometime it comes in the form of a boss. Sometime it's a preacher in a pulpit that's using it as a hammer to beat the sheep. Sometime it's a careless and angry head nurse who, you know, will be glad when you're gone so you can get the bed clean, get somebody else in here. But Bildad still lives. You know, he made two major mistakes. First, he's talking to the wrong person. And second, he's speaking with the wrong motive. Let me tell you something. The things Bildad says about death and about being haunted by death and being driven to this frightening degree, it's true if you don't know Christ. He's got the wrong man in mind, but it's true. Bildad's right. There is a way that seems right to the man, but the end thereof are the ways of death. You and I know people who do not know the Lord Jesus, and we try every gracious way we know to present to them hope and reassurance and forgiveness and a reason to go on, and we weave into it words regarding their coming to Christ, and they blink and look at us and they say, no, we make it on our own. Well, that's what you get when you try to make it on your own. And the horror is this is the place of him who does not know God. But you see, Bildad has no right to say this to a fellow believer. Now let's notice Job's reply. Job heard his opening words, verse 2 of chapter 18. Look at Job's opening words, verse 2 of chapter 19. How long will you torment me and crush me with words? These 10 times you have insulted me. You are not ashamed to wrong me. I have the verbs underlined in my Bible. Torment, crush, insult, wrong. Whew. Let me step in here before we get neck deep in this with Job. Reproof is a good thing. We all need accountability, no question. Some don't like and don't want accountability. So any kind of reproof is resisting. Preachers love to be kept free of reproof, so they love the verse, touch not God's anointed. So I'm a man of the book. You don't correct me. I'm above that. I correct you. That's garbage. We all need reproof. Faithful are the wounds of a friend. Faithful are the wounds. Trustworthy are the bruises caused by the wounding of one who loves you, the Hebrew reads. Trustworthy are the bruises caused by the wounding of one who loves you. But deceitful are the kisses of an enemy.
3: There's a world of difference between words that wound to destroy and words that wound to heal. Bildad showed up with a hammer, but true friends come with a heart. 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Chuck Swindoll has been walking us through the Old Testament book of Job. It's a shocking portrayal of human suffering. And today's study in Job's chapter 18 and 19 remind us that people closest to us can either become our greatest source of healing or our deepest source of pain. 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And if you're ready to learn more about Job's story, or you're looking for a creative way to guide your Bible study group in lively discussion, we invite you to request the Searching the Scriptures Bible Study Workbook for this series. 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
2: Today on Focus on the Family with Jim Daly, we're going to explore the challenging, often overwhelming experience of raising a child with special needs. And Jim, as we kind of set the topic, here's a quote from a special needs parent that got in touch with us. "I don't remember who I was before you, my child. You've changed every part of me. My eyes look at the world differently than before. I have more compassion than I ever knew I possessed. The capacity of my heart has expanded tenfold because of you. Thank you for your gifts. Please be patient with me while I learn how to do this thing." Well, your host is Focus President and author Jim Daly, and I'm John Fuller.
3: And that is quite a statement, and it highlights the unique struggles and joys that special needs parents go through. And I don't have that experience other than Jean and I did foster care. And, you know, to Jean's great credit, she shouldered most of that while I was working. You know, she was with these foster kids, helping them. She also did respite care when we were in California and has always had a heart to help those families that were struggling in that way. The fact is, families with special needs are all around us. They are definitely in your church. I hope your church accommodates families that have special needs. Unfortunately, so few churches do. That'd be a great thing for pastors to look into. I think it's something like 13% of the population. Over 40 million Americans have some form of disability. That's an amazing number. And, you know, again, this is just part of life. And then the question is, how do we as the Christian community come alongside these families and help them? And how do we encourage them? And how do they find encouragement? And today is that program for you.
2: Yeah, we're really thrilled to have three ladies with us, Amy Brown, Sarah Klein, and Carrie Holt. They're all three raising one or more children with special needs, and they host a podcast together. So they're friends. The podcast is called Take Heart, Special Moms. And then they've written a book that will form the basis of our conversation today. It is rich with stories, emotions, insights, and encouragement. It's called The Other Side of Special, Navigating the Messy, Emotional, Joy-Filled Life of a Special Needs Mom.
3: Amy, Sarah, Carrie, welcome.
4: Thank you for having us.
3: Yeah, it's so good to have you here. And, you know, we're going to have an active discussion about what your lives are like, and I'm looking forward to it. I really am. I said this a moment ago off mic, but you're heroes, and your husbands as well. And just in that, you don't have what some people consider normal, right? The normal situation. So you get a lot of curveballs, and we want to talk about that today. Let's start with a quick overview of each of your family's situation. Amy, you have the A name, so let's, you know, we're right back in school. What's your situation for the listeners and viewers?
4: Well, I'm Amy Brown. I live in Michigan with my husband, David. We've been married 38 years. We were high school sweethearts. We have three biological kids, and then we brought three adopted kids into our home. When we brought them in our home, we did not realize that they had disability because they didn't have physical disabilities.
3: Right.
4: Two of our daughters have attachment disorder and mental health struggles, fetal alcohol. And then our son, we adopted from an orphanage when he was 10. He lived in Bulgaria, and we adopted him. And he also has attachment and mental health issues, but he also has a physical disability called arthrogryposis, which kind of looks like polio. He's small statured, very difficult time walking, can't bend his joints. He's fairly self-sufficient.
3: Yeah.
4: So we knew that he had that physical disability, and we knew that he would have some issues because of being raised in an orphanage.
3: Sure.
4: So that's our family, six.
3: And we're going to dive more into that story because the demands that that has placed on the family are quite steep. And,
4: they are.
3: You know, it helps people connect with what's required when this happens. And so, all right, Sarah, let's talk about your family history.
5: Yes, I'm Sarah Klein. I live in Missouri with my husband, Craig. We've been married for, we just figured this out last night, 27 years this year.
3: Congratulations.
5: And we have two sons. Our oldest is almost 24, and our youngest is almost 20. And our youngest is the one with disabilities. His name is TJ, and he was diagnosed at his eighth birthday. he just wasn't walking properly, and we took him in for physical therapy, and somebody noticed his calves looked very defined, and somebody just knew what to look for. So it's a rare form of muscular dystrophy. It's aggressive, progressive, and it's terminal. Mm. And at the time of diagnosis, he was given a life expectancy of average of 23. Mm. So much has been done that now we see men living into their 30s, sometimes even 40s. So that was our story. We had no clue until one day everything flipped on its head.
3: Mm. Yeah. Carrie.
0: Hi, I'm Carrie. I'm from Ohio. I've been married to my husband, Bruce, for 24 years this year.
3: This is not a math test, by the way.
0: Yeah.
3: We're not trying to make sure you guys know how long you've been married.
0: Yeah, well, it's easy because we were married in 2000, but yeah. It's easy to calculate
3: that. That's a good plan.
0: Yeah. We have four kids that are 20, 19, 17, and 14, three sons and then a daughter at the end. And our 17-year-old son, Toby, was born with spina bifida. He was actually prenatally diagnosed. I went in for my 20-week ultrasound. And then when he was 2.5 weeks old, he went into respiratory failure, and we went back and spent over 2 months at the hospital there in Columbus, Ohio. When he came home, we had a medically fragile baby. He was hooked up to a feeding pump 20 hours a day, had a trach and a ventilator. He still has his trach. He's still on his ventilator when he sleeps. And we've also, I usually call myself the hospital stay expert because he's had over 60 surgeries in his lifetime. Mm-hmm. Most of those were within the first 14 to 15 years of his life.
3: That's
0: and
3: amazing.
0: We've ridden a lot of roller coasters and had a lot of curveballs.
3: Yeah. Let me start the other direction now. So, Carrie, I'll start with you. When you received the diagnosis and your world changed, how did it make you feel? How did you respond to that? Is it a, you know, again, for those of us that have not had that situation, help us better understand what that is like when the doctor sits down with you and says, well, this will be what the rest of his or her daughter's son's life will be like.
0: So, well, first of all, it was devastating. My husband said that he could tell by the doctor's face that something was going on. I was a little bit oblivious to it, and actually, he did almost pass out. And I can tell that story with his permission. It was kind of some levity.
3: It was overwhelming
0: in the moment, but it was. His stomach dropped.
3: Wow.
0: It was completely overwhelming.
3: Yeah.
0: And I remember going and sitting in the car and just, you just have a certain expectation of what your life's going to look like. Our kids are 18 months apart and then 22 months apart. So we had these two little healthy baby, you know, toddler boys at home.
3: Yeah.
0: Life was great. And then all of a sudden, and I had some experience with disability. I knew a girl with spina bifida in our church and had grown up with a friend that had Down syndrome. But I remember thinking growing up, I don't want to be a special needs mom. And there's a lot of grief that is actually, I've learned ongoing through the journey. It wasn't just a one. In the beginning, I thought it was just one and done, and it's not one and done.
3: Yeah. How about you, Sarah?
5: I actually worked for an orthopedist at the time, and he was the one that put my son into physical therapy just because he had an awkward gait. And I took a phone call. The receptionist just happened to step away, and it was New Year's Eve, 2011. And I took a phone call, and they said, we have a concern with a patient. And I knew it was the pediatric physical therapist, and we only saw adults. And my son was the only one that we had referred over there.
3: Oh.
5: And so, kind of to stick my head in the sand, I just said, okay, well, can I have the patient's name? And he said my son's name. And I said, well, I'm his mom. And he just wouldn't talk to me. And I could tell in his voice. So I called the doctor that I worked for, and he said, well, we actually have another doctor that noticed 2 days ago, because we had him into a different doctor for some dyslexia. And they said not to panic and not to get on the internet. So the first thing I did was get on the internet.
3: Mm-hmm.
5: But I realized I didn't know what I was looking for. I didn't even know how to spell it. And so we waited 2 months before we were able to get in to see a doctor about 2 hours away. And she took one look. He got up off the floor. She had him walk a little bit. And then she had a nurse take him out to a play area. And she said, well, you have a Duchenne boy. And here's a free camp. And we'll see you back in 6 months. Just take him home and love him. There was basically, she said, there's nothing you can do but love him. And so,
3: wow, that sounds so, in many ways, right, but empty.
5: It did.
3: I mean, that's all I can do?
5: Right, right. And we had no, I had looked at it because I had gone on the internet, and I noticed he was doing something called a Gowers maneuver, is how you stand up off the floor. And I recognized it immediately.
3: It was different than other kids.
5: It was different, yes. Yeah. And it was very specific to this specific diagnosis. And my husband just refused to believe it. So he started arguing with the doctor. He's like, well, can it be this? Well, can it be this type of muscular dystrophy? And I just finally put my hand on his leg and I said, no, it's Duchenne. So we knew we needed to do something. We weren't under any illusions of or delusions of curing it.
3: Right.
5: But we knew we had loving him down pat. We needed to do something to give him a quality of life, if not quantity. So we started flying out east to specialists out there. We were very fortunate we could do that.
3: Yeah. Mm. Oh, I can't imagine that feeling of the unknown but known.
5: Right.
3: Right? It's a weird comment.
5: Yeah.
3: Amy, how about you? That moment when you adopted your kids and you're going, okay, there's something going on here. Yours is very different because it's not physical.
0: Right.
3: And
0: right.
3: In that context, I'm so glad that you're part of this because it's a different thing. An observation that trauma has caused mental disconnections for these children. So describe that moment when you and your husband are going, okay.
4: Right. I didn't have like a minute where someone handed me a diagnosis. My first aha moment was one that filled me with a lot of guilt and shame because she had a seizure. She was having some kind of x-ray, MRI, I can't remember. And she was in the machine. And when they pulled her out of the machine, the technician said, okay, Mama, pick her up and hold her like she likes to be held. And I stood there like frozen and my gut just dropped like, I don't know how she likes to be held. Hmm. And I felt so much shame, like what kind of mom doesn't know how to hold her child? And that it didn't occur to me at that moment, and I did not know in that moment that she had fetal alcohol and attachment issues, and she didn't like to be held.
3: Right.
4: And looking back, I can remember she'd push us away, and she was one of four, and the older siblings were, I thought, always holding her, right? So she was one of the fourth one. It's different when it's your fourth one than your first one.
3: Yeah, yeah.
4: So, but she would go to strangers, which is really common in kids with attachment issue, you know, because they don't feel safe with us, the people
3: that know
4: that
3: them.
4: Love them the most, the nurturing caregivers. So for us, it was just a journey of, what's going on with this kid? And with mental health and invisible disabilities, it's a hard journey to figure out what the actual diagnosis is.
3: Yeah, yours is kind of unraveling as you go over the years.
4: Because
3: it's not a physical, again, a physical diagnosis.
4: Right.
3: Let me ask you about the issue of grief. I think, Carrie, you started that. You mentioned that briefly about grief. You almost feel guilty having grief. You know, like, what kind of Christian am I if I can't do this? And, you know, we tasted that with our foster experience, but we didn't have to live it every day. That could be quite a load. The grief, which is normal. So I guess the question is, how do you grieve that in a way that's healthy and not adding more shame to whatever shame you might have already?
0: I think one of the things we've talked about and I've learned is there's a lot of shoulds around grief. I should not feel this way, or I should feel this way, or my husband should be using this support for me, or he should be grieving at the same rate that I am grieving. And I think that's one thing that I've learned is that we can't live in the shame of the shoulds of grief. I know I had a friend tell me once, you know, because I haven't lost a child, I don't feel like I should be grieving because my child is still alive. But if there's still loss there. And I think identifying and naming the loss and what that looks like is really important. And speaking into that, I can remember my son was 5 years old. We had just gotten out of a week-long hospital stay where we had taken the ambulance to the hospital. And then we left the inpatient hospital stay and went to a doctor's appointment and found out he needed surgery. And I remember I actually went to the library to return some books that my daughter had kind of like ruined as a toddler. You know how they just kind of do whatever they want with books.
3: We have no idea what you're talking about.
0: And I walked up to the desk and the lady she had no compassion whatsoever. I was going to have to pay full price to replace these books. And I remember sitting in the car and I was just crying. And I remember the Lord just said, grief is an ongoing part of your journey throughout your child's entire life. And I'm also identifying that he's on his own grieving journey because he's verbal and he can process this with me. I think one of the things that I've learned about grief is that it's important for us to feel those feelings. And when the waves of grief come, you know, I sing, I journal, and then also just to turn it over to the Lord repeatedly. And I've found so much comfort in scripture of David and Job and being honest with God, but that also takes trust with God.
3: It's so true. Amy, let me ask you about your lilac bush comparison there, because I thought it was really good, and explain it to us.
4: Well, we had moved into a new house, and I was really looking forward to the lilac bushes that were going to bloom in the spring. I love lilacs, and I noticed after we'd been in the house a few months that the lilac bushes looked dead. And I got kind of crazy about it. I looked at all my neighbor's lilac bushes, and I was like, can I get fertilizer?

0: And that's very painful to walk through.
1: Oh, yeah.
0: And so a lot of times, just like my lilacs, I just didn't want to wait. By the way, they didn't eventually bloom. They were just late bloomers. I wanted to take all my focus and energy to make them bloom. And I think grief can sometimes look like that. It can look like trying really hard. It doesn't always look like crying. It looks like anger, trying really hard. And so I've had to learn I am not going to have the relationship with my kids with attachment disorder that I wanted, but I can see what is there. And sometimes it's as simple as the raging didn't happen for 2 hours. It was only a half hour. Mm-hmm. And sometimes it is something more typical, like this child gave me a quick hug, which is very uncommon. But I think when we continue to look at, I wish it was this, I wish we could just get here. And I do think with behavioral issues, because it's kind of a silent suffering you're doing, because their behavior's hard, people don't understand what's going on. They think your parenting's terrible, that you kind of isolate yourself and say, if I just try harder, if I just find the right combinations, this is going to be better.
1: Yeah.
0: And I had to learn to say this. These are the small moments of grace and beauty that God has put in my life every day. They may not look like I thought they were going to look, but that this is, helps me. It's like small sips of grace every day. Instead of looking at this big destination, I just had to learn that to be attentive to those moments.
1: Yeah.
0: Of what we have.
1: You know, as you're describing it for us, it sounds like an amplification of what we all experience, but you guys have this magnifying glass on it that makes it bigger and right in your face. Whereas we're all learning these lessons, some of us without as much acuity as mm-hmm. you're seeing it, because it's so right there for you. Mm-hmm. That's what I'm hearing from your hearts. And I don't know that we that don't have this situation are as aware of our own shortcomings and issues as you will be, because it's just right there. Mm-hmm. Is that fair? Have you noticed that? As moms, do you feel like some of the moms that don't have special needs children, like they're kind of back in at square one with some things? I mean, not to pump you guys up too much, but it does require you to be in tune with things that many of us would not be in tune with. Mm-hmm. Does that resonate with you?
2: Yeah, I think it's like a crash course. It's almost, you know, where you're just, it seems like you're flying through life. And I have joked around that my life sometimes seems like that whack-a-mole game that you know, you go and it's like, I'm like, okay, I got it. I'm going to pop my head back up and nope, life says no, you don't. But that's just it, is it's amplified. And I think that's a really great word. Mm-hmm. It's not, ours isn't worse or better than anybody's. It's just, we are in this 24/7.
1: Yeah.
2: And some of us, it's even in the middle of the night, it's alarms going off or things happening or, you know, just surgeries and here we go again. And so, yeah, it's...
1: Well, and it gets down to some basic things about us as human beings. I mean, at the core, I mean, John, how many programs does this theme come up? Our selfishness. Mm-hmm. I mean, you look at the context of marriage, whoa, I mean, our selfishness mm-hmm. rises. And then parenting, our selfishness rises. You guys, you get it beat out of you. I mean, there's selfish. I'm not selfish. I'm just trying to survive.
0: Right. Mm-hmm.
1: And it's just there day after day. But the irony of it, the good thing of it is you learn it. I mean, what God is trying to teach all of us in becoming more selfless, you have to.
2: Yeah.
1: Right?
2: Mm-hmm.
1: And it's an odd thing to think of that as a blessing.
0: Yeah.
2: Yeah.
1: Do you feel like, okay, in the big scheme of my spiritual development, this is a great blessing?
3: I think so. It's taken me a long time to get there. And there's certainly days I don't feel that way, you know.
1: Oh, of course.
3: But I think if I'm completely honest, I know I have said this before, I don't think if we would have had Toby, I would have relied on God the way that I've learned to. Because as Amy said, I was grasping for control. As soon as I kind of got over the sorrow of his diagnosis, all of a sudden I was like, okay, here you go. You have this doctor's appointment, this tour of the NICU, this surgeon to meet with. And I just started controlling everything. And so if the Lord hadn't allowed this in my life, I would be a really different person. It might have been another trial that he allowed to happen.
1: I think it's an amazing thing. It's like the Lord to turn everything

0: upside down.
1: Yeah.
0: Those of us that don't struggle with the things you're struggling with, you know, wow, aren't we happy? But we're not learning the lessons mm-hmm. that we should learn. And then in God's economy, you're so far out in front of some people, maybe most people. Let's end with something, and I want to keep the discussion going, so we'll come back tomorrow and talk with you again because there's so much more to uncover. But I want to end for the listener, for the viewer, in this space of hope. You know, we're right here on earth. Everything, our existence is about here and now. It's hard for us to think of heaven and eternity and no more tears, no more sorrow. How does the idea of thinking to the future for your children, where they are healed, they are complete, they're with the Lord, they are forever going to be okay? Do you think about that?
1: I've had my older children say, I want to know what their siblings are like without the trauma.
0: Yeah.
1: Because their behavior is so difficult and pushes them away. So,
0: well,
1: yeah.
0: That's mature of them to
1: right,
0: think that.
1: Like, we are ready to see this person whole without this brain that's been totally changed by
0: trauma
1: and alcohol. Yeah.
0: How about for you, Sarah?
2: I think in our situation, because we have that terminal word that is always over our heads, that I know short of something catastrophic, I will bury my child. And so it took me a long time to realize, it was almost like God was like, but he's not yours. He's on loan. He's mine. And he's exactly the way I want him. And I will get him back and have him exactly the way I want him. So that took a lot of time to do, or to figure that out. But I look to heaven and I think, kind of almost what you said your children are. I can't wait to see how he is, but I just think his heart is exactly the way his heart needs to be right now.
0: Yeah.
2: We don't have the behavioral issues. In fact, I have the opposite. It's always, I love you, I love you, I love you all day long. So it's different. But yeah, when you have that terminal diagnosis, heaven is definitely something to look forward to.
0: Yeah. Yeah. That's so good. Yeah. Jump in.
3: Yeah. I think for me, I just think often of that verse that talks about our light and momentary afflictions, and it doesn't feel light or momentary at times. But my husband said one time, I can't wait to throw football with Toby in heaven.
0: Wow.
3: And see him run. And I think the way that hope encourages me is I know that whatever we're going through on a daily basis, it is just temporary. It is short in light of what God has for us in eternity. And that makes it worth it.
0: Yeah. And again, that hope becomes so tangible for you, whereas others, it still may be murky or foggy, as you said, Sarah, for those of us that aren't in that position to hope for heaven. I mean, it sounds odd. Listen, next time I want to kick off faith challenges, you know, where you were struggling with that hope. Lord, why have you done this? We could benefit from hearing from that realness. Thank you for being with us today. We'll come back next time and we'll keep the conversation going. Can we do it?
3: Yes.
4: Thank you.
5: Wow. What vulnerability and insight we had from that panel of moms today on the show. And we do recommend you get a copy of the book that they've written together, The Other Side of Special, Navigating the Messy, Emotional, Joy-Filled Life of a Special Needs Mom. 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Thanks for listening to Focus on the Family with Jim Daly. I'm John Fuller, inviting you back as we once again help you and your family thrive in Christ.

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1: Welcome to Everyday Moments with Joyce Meyer. 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She reminds us not to look back, but to look forward. 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
2: Well, today we've been talking about overcoming abuse. And I know that there are many of you listening who may be dealing with abuse right now, or you've dealt with abuse in one form or another in your past. If that's the case, I can relate because I was abused for many years. Now, I was sexually abused by my father. He was also a man that was alcoholic and very violent. So that included mental, verbal, and, you know, every other kind of abuse. Maybe you've been rejected. Maybe you've been abandoned. Maybe you didn't get the right kind of love. There's a lot of different kinds of abuse. But the good news is you can overcome it. You may have been victimized, but you don't have to have a victim mentality. God helped me in my life to overcome, and He will help you too. Well, I believe one of the first things that we have to make a decision about is that we're not going to look back, we're going to look forward. We're not going to wallow in self-pity. We're not going to think that we're at the end of anything, but we're going to believe we're at the beginning of everything. If you get the right attitude, God can take all the wrong that's been done to you, and He can work good out of it.
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0: Why do you believe in God?
1: Went to church a few times. Thought I was a Christian. When I was 16, I met my boyfriend. Definitely no relationship with God at that time. So a few months later, I decided to go to a church and really felt that I'd found God again. And then as I went on, like started to learn what being a Christian was really about, that you had to actually have a relationship with Jesus and ask him into your life. And that's what I decided to do. I asked Jesus to come into my life when I was 20. Myself and my husband decided to get married, and he became a Christian as well through going to the church. And we've been involved in the church ever since. We've been through some very difficult times. We really know that God strengthened us, and we've grown through it in our faith, and I don't know where we'd be without him, basically.
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1: 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You must believe with all your heart in Jesus Christ, who died on the cross for you and who rose again. Then he gives you love, and then he gives you hope. And the whole world is looking for hope. Ours seems to be a hopeless world. 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
2: As Mr. Graham has said, the whole world seems hopeless. 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
1: Hi, I'm Malcolm Ryan. In the New Living Translation, Psalm 91 begins like this. Those who live in the shelter of the Most High will find rest in the shadow of the Almighty. This I declare about the Lord. He alone is my refuge, my place of safety. He is my God, and I trust him, for he will rescue you from every trap and protect you from deadly disease. He will cover you with his feathers. He will shelter you with his wings. His faithful promises are your armor and protection. Sheltered by the wings of God, together with his faithful promises as our armor and protection, that's a wonderfully reassuring picture, isn't it? Keeping it real, this is Malcolm Ryan.
0: Thank you, Malcolm. Malcolm Ryan there with Words for Life. 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
2: A book titled Raising a Modern Day Knight changed my life about 25 years ago. And it's a man who wrote down what he believed the seven most biblical principles were of biblical manhood. And they are, I'm going to let you give me the first three.
3: A will to obey, a work to do.
2: There you go.
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2: And then
3: the woman to love.
2: You know, and that will to obey is characterized by what most important action in a young man's life or a young woman's life? To receive what?
4: Correction.
2: Correction. The number one characteristic of changing a young man's heart into a wise son is receiving correction, embracing correction, asking for correction. People don't like being corrected, and so people, you know, they resist correction, you know, because it hurts their pride, you know, and so there's this constant locking of heads, you know, between, you know, a young person and their mentor. But God was using that. God used Absalom, Joab, and Saul in David's life. What did David have to do for 20 years? He had to flee for his life. You know, it was the javelins that were being thrown at David's head that were God's instrument to prepare him to do what? More than anything else. What did David have more than anything else that God loved? He was a man after God's own heart. Why? David had a life of humility. He was willing to humble himself. And how did he learn to humble himself? By ducking. You know, the javelins are being thrown at him. He's got to constantly duck.
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1: Welcome to Serving Today, the programme for pastors and church leaders. This is Andrew Cook. I'm glad you could join me. How the plan of salvation develops in the New Testament. We continue to think about the plan of salvation here on Serving Today, and in this programme we're going to look at the church in the last days. Once again, we're pleased to have the help of John Benton.
2: How is it that among all the world faiths, the largest and still very rapidly growing is the one which looks to the cross as the sign of victory? The one way in which it can be explained is that on the third day, the tomb in which Jesus was laid was empty. He himself was alive and still is alive, in the power of an endless life, rallying his disciples, sending them out into the world as witnesses of the good news of sins forgiven and regeneration, new birth.
1: What about this expression, the last days? Which period does it cover?
2: Well, in Scripture, the whole period between Christ's first coming and his second coming, that whole period is called the last days. And you can see that, for example, on the day of Pentecost, Peter explains what's going on by quoting the prophet Joel, who says, "In the last days I will pour out my spirit." So this term reflects the fact that the early Christians had a strong sense of the Lord's imminence, that he could come at any time, but not that they had a notion of the immediacy of the Lord's return, that he definitely would come in a short time.
1: What should we expect in the last days?
2: In Jesus, as we said last time, the future has broken into the present. Jesus set the clock of the last days ticking. Good Friday and Easter Sunday meant that the end time suffering of God's people, tribulation, and the general resurrection had already commenced. This is shown, for example, by the striking correlation between Mark 13, about the end times, especially the end times of the church, and Mark 14 and 15, about the end of Jesus' earthly life.
1: Could you give us some examples of how this worked out in Jesus' own life?
2: Yeah, so you see this parallel between Jesus and what's going to happen to the church. So as in the end times, we're told, Mark 13, 24, the sun is turned to darkness, so there is a darkness at Calvary as Jesus dies. Or again, as the temple is to be destroyed, Mark 13, verse 2, so the temple veil is torn asunder as Jesus dies. As Jesus warns his disciples about false religion in Mark 13, it is the religious authorities who condemn Jesus to death. In Mark 14,

0: Jesus tells his disciples to watch in Gethsemane as he's about to be arrested, and he commands the church more generally to watch for his second coming, Mark 13:36. Mark 13:39 predicts that in the period between the first and second coming, God's witnesses will be brought before councils, governors, and kings and beaten. And then, lo and behold, in Mark 14:15, we find Jesus arrested and brought before the Sanhedrin, Pilate, and King Herod, Luke 23:7, and beaten. The end of Jesus belongs to the end time process and is part and parcel with what his people will face.
1: And how did the end of Jesus play itself out in the events leading up to and including the crucifixion?
0: In particular, heavy irony hangs over Jesus' end as people are blind to who Jesus is and what he's really doing. In the trial, the high priest tears his robe, Mark 14:63, but that's an act forbidden to the high priest in the Old Testament, Leviticus 21:10. But at the same time, Jesus' seamless robe is not torn by the soldiers who gamble for his clothes, John 19:24. And the implication is that it's Jesus who is the true high priest. Or again, as Jesus is mocked as a false prophet after his arrest, Mark 14:65, his prophecy about Peter's denial is actually coming true right at that moment. He is the true prophet. After rejecting Jesus as their king, Mark 15:9-10, the sign over the cross, you remember, written by Pilate, declares this is Jesus, the king of the Jews. So this is all very ironic. Again, at the moment, the onlookers at Calvary are taunting Jesus. He saved others. He can't save himself. At that very moment, of course, he is saving by dying for our sins. He is saving all who believe. This is heavy irony. Though the religious authorities refuse to see who Jesus is unless he comes down from the cross, a Roman centurion can see who he is exactly at the time when Jesus dies. Again, this is all very strange, and people think they can see, but they can't see. There's heavy irony here.
1: How does the end continue after Jesus went back to the Father?
0: Well, this irony of the end now transfers to the church in the last days. God's purposes will triumph in and through the suffering church, but not in a way in which the blind world can recognize. The gospel is spreading, as Jesus said it would, to all nations and growing continually, yet the unbelieving world explains it all away somehow or other and derides and persecutes the church until the Lord comes to bring in the fullness of his kingdom in glory. So the pattern of the last days parallels Christ's death and resurrection. It is a story of salvation and glory by the road of opposition and suffering.
1: How does this continue in the rest of the New Testament?
0: Acts is, as it were, the second volume of Luke's history. It tells the story of the early church, and it is helpful to come to it against the background we have just indicated. The structure of Acts unfolds Jesus' command for the church to be his witnesses in Jerusalem, Judea, and Samaria, and to the ends of the earth, and centers on Peter, who particularly goes to the Jews, and Paul, who particularly goes to the Gentiles.
1: How does Luke tell this story in the book of Acts?
0: Well, first of all, there's Peter and the start of the church in Palestine. Chapters 1 through to 12, you find Jerusalem, chapters 1 to 7, Judea and Samaria, chapters 8 and 9, basically, and then the ends of the earth as Peter's witness goes to the Gentiles, to the Gentile Cornelius in chapters 10 and 11. And then Paul and the expansion of the church from Antioch in chapters 13 to 28, so Phrygia and Galatia, chapters 13 through to 15, over to Macedonia, into Europe, especially from the end of chapter 15 into chapter 21, and then, of course, to Rome itself, the capital of the empire.
1: And what stands out about the church's expansion from Jerusalem?
0: Acts emphasizes the gift of the Holy Spirit. Jesus, exalted to the right hand of God, pours out the Holy Spirit, empowers his disciples. The Holy Spirit is the power by which the church can evangelize and joyfully triumph even amid suffering. The greater works which the church would accomplish through the Spirit, remember John chapter 14, verse 12, where Jesus says that, these are really the miracles of new birth, with thousands being converted, which was never the case during Jesus' own earthly ministry.
1: So the book of Acts tells the story of the early church, but surely there is more to it than just history.
0: As the second volume of Luke's story goes on, it not only tells the story of the early church, but also shows the church is the legitimate extension of the mission of Jesus. It's the same pattern as Jesus. So you find many things which parallel Jesus and the apostles. In Acts, we have the first living example of the pattern of salvation and glory amid suffering. So, for example, there are Paul and Silas in prison, they're suffering, and yet at the same time they're witnessing for Christ, and the earthquake comes and the jailer is saved. The grand project of the church in the last days is mission.
1: We're now going to jump to the final book of the Bible, which is Revelation, a book which many believers today find difficult to understand.
0: The book of Revelation was written by John the Apostle to support the suffering church. John's the last apostle. He wrote this when he was quite an old man and he was in captivity on the island of Patmos. And it contains many visions of the glory to come, but that's there particularly to encourage the believers in the troubled times that they were going through right then, but also believers who go through troubled times today. So there's a great vision in Revelation 21 of the new heavens and the new earth. We may be having troubled times now, but God's glory awaits us.
1: How does Revelation deal with the church in the last days?
0: Well, it also spells out the dangers facing the church in the last days. It does this not only in the letters to the seven churches, which begin the book, but it also personifies the three most important dangers, and these are the beast, the false prophet, and the harlot. The beast speaks of political military power turned against the church. The false prophet indicates the danger of false religions and propaganda and ideologies which are against Christianity. And then the harlot represents the seductive power of the world and its temptations and its wealth. These three avenues of danger are the great problems. And these three avenues of danger correlate, actually, with the temptations of Christ by Satan in the wilderness.
1: Could you explain this in a little bit more detail, please, John?
0: Well, we talked about the military and political power. You could try to take an economic route to success, Jesus, Satan says. You can turn these stones to bread, feed the hungry, give a feel-good factor, and they will follow you. Become the Messiah that way. But Jesus says, no, that's not the route. Or again, there's the religious route to success. Throw yourself off the temple and survive. Do something spectacular and magical, and people will follow you. But Jesus says, no, that's not the way I'm going to go. This is not God's way. And then there's the political route to success. Rule the world, mobilize the political forces of the world to give you control. All these kingdoms I will give you, said Satan, and people will follow. Again, Christ rejects this. Christ rejects these antichrist ways and goes the way of the cross, which leads to glory, which is his Father's will. The Lord Jesus Christ calls us to, quote, take up the cross and follow me.
1: And with that challenge, we end our time together. Thank you to John Benton and also to you for being with us here on Serving Today. So for now, this is Andrew Cook saying goodbye. May God strengthen and empower you in your service for Jesus Christ.

Our thanks to Derek French and Phil Crowther there with Serving Today. They'll be back with us again on next Tuesday's Drive Time here on Branch FM.

0: Rachel was a young woman who loved God with all her heart and was committed to building the church. Every week she volunteered at Sunday services, led small groups and studied for her Bible college assignments. Sometimes she was out every night of the week. Everyone admired her service for God. But then she got sick, very sick. She was so unwell that she was out of action for an entire year. That's when she told me where she'd got it wrong. She had loved God with her spirit, but not with her body. Jesus calls us to love Him with every part of ourselves, body, soul, and spirit. Every facet of life is important, and all are interconnected. It's not enough to tend our spiritual lives while neglecting the physical. It's not okay to treat our bodies as rubbish dispensers on Monday as long as we turn up to church on Sunday. Jesus came to give life, and life to the full, but it wasn't just in part. God's heart is for the whole of our lives, body, soul, and spirit. 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

0: Right, it's time to put a smile on your face this evening with our Laugh Again feature and Phil Calloway.
1: Show hoarders. I've seen every episode. I've taped them all. I must have 5,000 tapes in my living room. They're everywhere.
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1: I told someone there was a time when I was indecisive, and now I'm not so sure. He said, "Hey, where did you get your sense of humor? Did you inherit it? If I pay some money, may I have some?" Well, a sense of humor can be developed, for sure, and like poverty and baldness, it's also hereditary. You get it from your kids, and from your parents, too. My dad had a warped mind. He could be very serious when I put pepper in his lemonade, but mostly Dad believed that those who laugh lots have wrinkles in all the right places when they retire. He thought Billy Sunday was right when he said, "If you have no joy, there's a leak in your Christianity somewhere." Chuck Swindoll agreed. He said, "Laughter is the most beautiful and beneficial therapy God ever granted humanity." I wasn't always thankful for Dad's sense of humor. Once I invited a new kid on the block over to play. My dad still had hair in those days, but it grew only on one side of his head, so he had grown accustomed to combing it over the top and dispersing it every which way. My friend and I were building a tiny log cabin on the living room floor when suddenly he stopped what he was doing and dropped a block of wood on my thumb. "Ouch!" I said, and looked up. I found my friend's mouth wide open, his lower lip resting on his tennis shoes. He was staring at my dad. My father, in an effort to imitate Larry in a Three Stooges film, had just come into the room with his hair hanging down, his eyes crossed, and his false teeth lowered. I'm sure my friend was thinking, "Help! Aliens! Make a run for it!" But it was my dad. He dropped to one knee and began tickling me. My friend drew back, distant and afraid. And as he said goodbye that day, I suspected it would be the last time he came to play at the Calloway house. Boy, was I wrong. The next day, he was back for more. While playing at his house, I discovered why. At my friend's house, sadly, laughter was located under L in the dictionary, but seldom displayed elsewhere. One night I sat around their dinner table as they read the Bible and prayed for about 9 hours, it seemed. I remember thinking to myself, at this house, God frowns. A few years ago, I received a letter from that old friend. "I no longer believe in God," he admitted. Now, I'm not naive enough to think he turned his back on God solely because his father's funny bone was in a cast, but sometimes I wonder. In John 10:10, Jesus said, "I have come that they may have life and have it to the full." Surely that should be seen in a home. If we walk around with permanent frowns stuck to our faces, why would the world want anything to do with us or want what we have? If we want our kids to experience the joy that only Christ brings, we need to show them that it's real in our lives. Thinking back on my childhood, I'm forever grateful for parents who passed along the gift of laughter. To this day, I have always found it easiest to accept the serious from the lips of the lighthearted. Perhaps that's why I knelt by my styrofoam bed as a kid to do something millions and millions of others had done before. I had heard the message of a Savior, Jesus Christ of Nazareth, who loved me enough to die for me, and I asked Him to be the biggest part of my life. It made perfect sense to me. You see, I had heard the message from someone I had every reason to believe, from a mother who felt that the best thing she could do in British Columbia, after discovering she had left her false teeth on a picnic table near Seattle, Washington, was to laugh.
2: Thank you to Phil Calloway helping us all to laugh again. 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

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We hope to see you there.

Well, it's time for me to sign off on The Drive Show. I shall be back with you again tomorrow at 4 o'clock here on Branch FM. So whatever you're doing tonight and for the rest of this evening with family and friends, you have a great time. God's going to bless you. Be blessed. Be a blessing to others. I'll speak to you again tomorrow at 4 o'clock. Have a great night.

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1: Hello, I'm Martin Cooper. It's Market Talk here on Branch FM. Now, this hour is an hour of reflection. So join me as we pray for the mission call for each and every one of us as Christians. And we pray for peace instead of conflict in these difficult times. We're going to be praying for life and for recovery as well. You know, God is a loving Father. So let's celebrate and join me as we reflect this hour. Danny Gokey and Corey, and We Need Jesus.

0: Jesus.
1: Amen to that. Let's pray for the mission. Jesus said, and I quote, "I tell you, open your eyes and look at the fields. They are ripe for harvest." Now that quote is from the Gospel of John chapter 4 verse 35. So I pray right now for every church to mobilize for God's mission, both locally here in Dewsbury and globally as well. And I pray for each one of us individually to think about how we can be part of that mission. Amen to that. It's Branch FM, Radio for Life. I'm Martin Cooper. Here's Hillsong. What a beautiful name.

0: Hillsong, what a beautiful name on Branch FM Radio for Life. Father God, there are places around the world where conflict seems to have become the norm. Parts of Africa, the Middle East, parts of Europe even, Taiwan. There is also sectarianism, there's violence and hatred. Father God, bring peace where there is conflict. Jesus, you love these places, you love these people, so speak your words of eternal life over them today. Make your presence known. In the name of Jesus, amen. 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I'm Martin Cooper. 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
1: Earlier this year, God told me to write a book. I wondered if I could do it, if I would ever be good enough to be published. Writing was a step of faith, a response of obedience. But once I've made the decision to do what God said, writing has been surprisingly easy. In my preparations, I discovered that I'd already ticked off 8 out of the 10 things every writer should do. I'd already prepared much of what the experts had said. I was ready for it. As I write, I've been surprised just how easily it's come together. It's happened before, that moment of surprise when you realise you can actually do something you never thought you could. Every time God has called me to do something, I've been amazed just how suited I was to the task. God never calls you to do something that's not in you, but we will never know it until obedience brings it out. You can stand on the cliff face, surveying the terrain all you like, but you will never know you were made to fly until you jump. And then you will find obeying God's call will untie wings you never knew you had. This is Tanya Harris of GodConversations.com.
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Crowder and Dante Bow, and what a father, what a saviour he is. Amen. 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I'm Martin Cooper. I pray for you if you have a long-term condition, if there's a problem with your heart that you're living with your lungs, with your kidney, anything, arthritis, maybe diabetes, something long-term that you're living with. I just pray for a healing, and I pray for the doctors

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2: 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In the name of Jesus, amen. Amen. 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Put my name, Martin Cooper, in the subject line.

Stephen Curtis Chapman, Don't Lose Heart on Branch FM, Radio for Life. If you're a taxi driver in the Kirklees area, I pray for you right now. For bus drivers, for train staff, taxi drivers as well, staff at Dewsbury Station on the platforms and on the trains going through as well. Pray for the cleaners in the depots, both the train depots and the bus depots as well, wiping the seats and the handrails down, keeping everything tidy. Father God, just protect all these people right now. Show your love today to those who work in the public transport sector in the Dewsbury and Kirklees area. Amen. Amen. In the name of Jesus. 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

0: 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I pray for school teachers, classroom assistants, the dinner time assistants, the school admin staff in the office, and the cleaners as well in the afternoon, the caretakers. Lord, please protect us all at this time and give us all rest. Show us how much you love us, please, God. In the name of Jesus, amen. Amen. 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
0: 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Love me like I am.

0: King and Country, Love Me Like I Am. I pray if you work in a shop, on a till, on customer service in the Dewsbury area, maybe you're stacking shelves in the warehouse, or perhaps you're a delivery driver. Maybe you're in the admin offices or as a cleaner, making sure that everywhere is hygienic, both front of store and behind the scenes as well. 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Amen. Amen. In the name of Jesus. 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Put my name, Martin Cooper, in the subject line. We serve Dewsbury and West Yorkshire and the world as well.
1: Hello, I'm Dudley Anderson. The young pastor lifted his eyes from the hard concrete station platform and looked again into the moistened eyes of the one he'd come to love. 6 years ago, he'd abandoned his wife and children to be with this woman. But they both realize now that, though strong, their love was wrong. After much heartache and strife, they'd both come to realize that the only way to walk again in God's will was to repent of their tainted love. The scriptures are full of stories of men like this who once failed God. Moses, King David, Simon Peter. Each would agree that those whom God calls, he tries. If you're going through a desert experience because of a bad choice or a sin in your life, then rest assured God is testing you. So repent, recommit your life to tracking God's purposes, because God revives the spirit of the lowly and revives the heart of the contrite. God tracking is being willing to bend to God's testing. More at godtracker.co.uk.
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Put my name, Martin Cooper, in the subject line. Lord, I pray for any listeners, if you are feeling left behind, if you feel that you're suffering in loneliness right now, if you feel you're isolated on your own, if you're scared even to go out and apprehensive about meeting people, you are not alone. Father God, look after anyone who feels these sort of insecurities. Lord, help them to find the right place to get advice, to get people to talk to get people who are sympathetic to our cause. I ask all this in the name of Jesus. Amen. Amen. Here's Luke Wareham and a song called Come Home.

That's the title. Come Home. Luke Wareham and Mark James here on Branch FM Radio for Life. I pray for you if you've recently had dark thoughts. This is always a difficult time, Lord. For those who are feeling down, feeling depressed and unhappy, Lord, help them find the advice and counselling services that they need. Sometimes it takes a visit to the GP. Other times you might go to Dewsbury Town Hall and see a leaflet there on the counter for a self-help group. Don't hesitate. 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God wants to protect you and to help you. Our God is a loving Father and he loves you. So look for the advice and take it. Father God, I just do pray that if anyone listening to this is suffering with dark thoughts right now, that Lord, you can lead them to a place where they can find help, they can find advice, and they can find support. I ask this in the name of your Son Jesus. Amen. Amen. 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I'm Martin Cooper. 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Put my name, Martin Cooper, in the subject line. Next song is by a Christian artist called Dan Bremnes, and it's called Hold You Tights.

0: 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You know, I reckon there may be hundreds of people in the Kirklees district in Dewsbury and the area who are victims of domestic abuse. Many, many suffer in silence. Father God, I just do pray that you find someone who feels that they're a victim of abuse, domestic abuse, that you can show them where confidential help is to be found, where safety is to be found. Guide them, Father God. Please give them a life of safety and of your holy love. I ask this in the name of your Son, Jesus. Amen. Amen.
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Lord, for many of us, we have family, relations and friends as well in other countries. So let's pray for our families and friends in other countries right now. I pray for those in Pakistan, India, Bangladesh and Sri Lanka. I pray for those family that we know in the Philippines, in parts of Africa, in the Caribbean and Latin America as well. Each we know, Father God, and you know all too well, have got their own worries and concerns and preoccupations. Father God, you know each one, each member of our family, every single one of our friends. 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We can call on you for help at any time. Father God, protect us all, protect our family, and protect our friends as well. I ask this in the name of your Son, Jesus. Amen. Amen. 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
1: It's Market Talk with myself, Martin Cooper. We are talking about driving, about other people driving. The question is, as a pedestrian, how safe do you feel on the streets of Dewsbury? All that and more for the next hour. First, here's Ben Fuller, Who I Am.

0: Ben Fuller, Who I Am, Branch FM Radio for Life. This hour I'll meet Simon, a former bus driver from Dewsbury, and we'll talk about the bad driving right here in the town of Dewsbury.
1: So different. But anyway, don't get me started, because, you know what I mean? I know.
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0: 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I put my name, Martin Cooper, in the subject line.
1: A friend once asked me this question: what advice would you give to hear God's voice? Then she said, but I don't want to go to church. I don't see the point. I explained that God can speak to anyone, anywhere, at any time. Biblical history is full of people who heard God's voice, even those who didn't know him personally. We just need to be listening. Then I said, but you know, going to church will help you hear his voice. How? She asked. Say you've got a friend you've come to know fairly well. Then one day you attend their birthday party. You meet their family, their work colleagues, their next door neighbour and the friend they went to school with. As you listen to the stories told of your friend, you begin to know them in ways you've never experienced before. You see the fullness of who they are. It's like that with God. When you meet others who know him, you get to know him better. You start to recognise his voice more easily than you could ever do on your own. This is Tanya Harris of GodConversations.com.
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3: Hi, Malcolm Ryan here with a heads up about two new shows on Branch FM. So what are you going to say about that then?
4: Whoopee!
3: Yes, I thought so. Okay, so what's on offer? Firstly, there's Easy Does It, with music to relax to. A put your feet up and let the world go by moment. Then there's Just Jazz and Blues, for people who just love the creativity of jazz and the down-to-earth lyrics of the blues. I mean, what's not to like? So when can you hear these shows on Branch FM? Well, Just Jazz and Blues is on every Monday evening at 8 p.m. and Easy Does It can be heard every Sunday evening at 7:30 p.m. And with both shows lifting high the name of Jesus, including a few encouraging thoughts from yours truly, you'll be more than welcome.

0: And Big Daddy Weave God is in this story. Branch FM, Radio for Life, serving West Yorkshire and Dewsbury and Kirklees. I've been out on the streets of Dewsbury, just near the market, striking up conversations. I'm interested in what you think about the standard of driving around the town of Dewsbury. Well, Simon, I met, he's a former military man and a retired bus driver as well. He's got a list of problems about driving that he wanted to share with me.
1: Still on the phones and stuff.
2: People on the phones whilst they're driving.
1: Yes.
3: No seat belts.
1: No seat belts. Yeah. You find it mainly coming down Halifax Road.
2: Yes.
1: When because we cross with them and they go up Halifax Road or on the ring road, and people are still using the phones, and many a time with it for going through lights at red.
2: Do you think there is an attitude these days that the rules are made to be broken?
1: I don't think there's enough people observing these things. You walk around town now and you don't see many traffic wardens, and when you do see traffic wardens, they don't seem to care. They don't seem to care. Some traffic wardens just don't seem to care to me. You know, you see them parking things and all up, they don't seem to care, some of them.
2: How many years have you been driving?
1: I'm now 70 odd. I've been driving since I was 19. I learned in the army.
2: Yeah.
1: So I've been over 50 years.
2: 50 years, yeah.
1: I was a bus driver for 40 odd years.
2: Mm-hmm. I bet you saw some things driving.
1: It's changed.
2: BSV.
1: When I first went on the bus, it was old Yorkshire Woolen. We had conductors and that was the time. But everything in Dewsbury now, they've changed all the roads let out. Not for the better, for the worse. I mean, before I used to come straight down here with the bus, round about, there used to be a big roundabout
2: in
1: the
2: town,
1: round the roundabout. Now it's all just one way. And on a Saturday, traffic's all queuing up on there.
2: The
1: one-way systems and stuff.
2: The market, yeah.
1: But I don't think the same parking, I don't think Kirklees spend the money in Dewsbury like they're doing it. I mean, you've just got to look. I mean, I know you're on that, it's different. All the shops, what's shut?

0: Everything else is shut up. I mean, they've got the bar on the railway station, which is, I don't mind, it's all real ale. But we've no working men club in Dewsbury, like Eastville and Batmacar. They've all shut now, everything. Textile, everything's shut, so yeah. Everything's just so different. So anyway, don't get me started, because, you know what I mean? I know.
1: It's good to talk about, isn't it?
0: They're on about this Brexit now. And all money what's being wasted, yeah. Yes. I mean, like you said, they've got these dead legs, but sit in Commons, fall asleep and get £350 a day for doing nothing. Yeah, you can't do it for nothing. No.
1: Fair comment.
0: £350 a day. That's more on pension I get in a week.
1: Yes.
0: And I've worked for 50 years, and they're sitting there, these old codgers, and they should be all retired. And what they're doing, you see them falling.
1: What are your plans for the rest of the day?
2: It's shopping.
0: Calm down. Just doing some shopping and then calm down, because like you say, don't you start me off and that's it.

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2: 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Put my name, Martin Cooper, in the subject line. It's Toby Mac and Blessing of Four and the Goodness.

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1: And it's just, I've got to get my confidence back. 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

0: 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I'm Martin Cooper. We're talking about the standard of driving here in Dewsbury. 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And put my name, Martin Cooper, in the subject line.
1: Hi, I'm Dudley Anderson. It was well past Johnny's bedtime when Mum bundled him off to bed. Yawning, he said his prayers, kissed Mum and turned over to go to sleep. 10 minutes later, Johnny's Mum heard a thump and a whimper. Returning to her son's bedroom, she found Johnny on the floor. "What happened?" she asked. "I fell out of bed," replied the 5-year-old. Mum tucked him back under the covers, but to her dismay, 5 minutes later, another thump. Returning, she found Johnny on the floor. "Why do you keep falling out of bed?" she asked. "Dunno," said Johnny. "Perhaps 'cause I sleep too close to the edge?" Well, Jesus once said, "Because you are lukewarm, neither hot nor cold, I will spit you out of my mouth." Like sleeping too near the edge of the bed, if we don't put our complete trust in Jesus, we will keep falling out onto the floor. God Tracking is being wholly committed to Christ. Find out about God Tracking at godtracker.co.uk.
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0: 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Branch FM, radio for life. Let's go to Dewsbury Market Area right now. Listen to this. I met up with George, a former HGV lorry driver. The workmen were digging up the road in the distance, so do look out or listen out for that. We are talking, George and I, about other people behind the wheel.
1: Driven?
2: Yeah.
1: Yeah, that's what I used to do. Driver, heavy goods, or what?
2: HGV,
1: yeah.
2: A whole lot. I'm talking to people this morning about bad driving.
1: Yeah.
2: Can you think of any examples?
1: Yeah, folk not giving signals.
2: Yeah.
1: They do that a lot here, for some reason.
2: Yes.
1: Just done it down there. We stood up, waiting to cross.
2: Yeah.
1: And she just shot that corner. So we don't know whether she's turning up or going straight on or what, you know.
2: Yeah. What about the, here's one for you, the Ossett Bypass. Why does everybody put their foot down on that?
1: I don't know, I don't. It's 50 mile an hour, but
2: it is, isn't it? Yeah.
1: If you did 60, they'd still come past you, because they can't wait to hit some folk, can they? No.
2: You must have some memories as an HGV.
1: Yeah.
2: You know, on the motorways and...
1: Well, yeah. I can remember when there weren't motorways.
2: Oh.
1: You know what I mean?
2: Yes, you just take it steady.
1: When I went to army, only bit of motorway there was. Were in Lancashire.
2: Yes.
1: I've forgotten the number of it now, but it was on a short bit.
2: Yeah.
1: And went motorways the first built, there were no speed limits at all.
2: That's right.
1: They used to test cars, sports, you know, really fast cars on it. You can go on forever, can't you?
2: Yes.
1: I mean, I took it, my test for heavy goods in a wagon with a 20 plate on it up back.
2: Yes.
1: 20 mile an hour plate on it, that sort of thing. You know what I mean? It's all changed, hasn't it?
2: Things have changed now, yes.
1: Yeah, well,
2: really changed. What's your plans for the rest of the day?
1: My wife's going to town hall, because she goes, she's more or less a fixed seat for the slimming club.
2: Oh, yeah.
1: They're all older than go there. And as far as me, I usually walk her on there because she's got Alzheimer's. Watch around, she gets in. And then I go for a walk.
2: Yeah.
1: Yeah, good. That's what I do. Yeah. That's it.
2: Lovely. Well, enjoy your day.
1: Thanks very much.

0: will be all right. That's Hillsong Young and Free. I'm Martin Cooper. Each Wednesday lunchtime from 12 till 2, I'm listening to you on the streets of Dewsbury. 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We're on 101.8 FM. Now, I've been out on the market talking about driving. Earlier, I met with Janet, who told me that she was very cautious, especially in Dewsbury.
1: Oh, yes. Well, I have a licence, but my husband used to drive and I didn't, so I've got to go back driving now because he's had a stroke and they've taken his licence away. But I'm terrified of these youngsters driving up behind me. You know, I come down to the Minster on a Sunday night, but I come down on the bus because...
2: Really?
1: Yes. Well, it's like a racetrack.
2: Yeah.
1: You know, and they just don't seem to bother.
2: Do you think the ring road in Dewsbury is a particular problem?
1: Yes. They can start off up there, top of, as they come off Wakefield Road.
2: Yes.
1: And they, if the lights are all at green, well, they put the feet down and that's it.
2: Yeah.
1: And it's youngsters.
2: Even on a Sunday evening?
1: Even on a Sunday evening, yes. Yeah, so, you know, it puts me off driving. I'll drive locally around Murfield. But
2: yes.
1: To come down... I've got as far as Rainstock to fill the car up with petrol.
2: It's a
1: sad.
2: Step by
1: yeah,
2: step.
1: Well, that's what I'm
2: probably
1: doing.
2: Thing,
1: I mean,
2: yeah.
1: our car is 17-year-old. It's a Peugeot.
2: Yeah.
1: And it's sailed through its MOT. Sailed through its MOT.
2: Yeah.
1: And it's just... I've got to get my confidence back. So... We will, you know, but yeah. When you see these youngsters, I don't think they own the cars. I think they must hire them. Well, how does a youngster afford a BMW? You know, it's... But, yeah, the tail, they're up behind you if you're not going fast enough.
2: And the trouble is, it's almost a quarter of a tonne.
1: Yes.
2: That you...
1: Oh, yeah.
2: You've got control.
1: I get it come from Murfield once, and the car followed me all the way down into Murfield on Huddersfield Road and then overtook me on the wrong side of the bollards.
2: No.
1: Yeah, and then turned off. You know, it puts you off.
2: Yes, yes. What are your plans for the rest of the day?
1: Going home and doing washing. Yes, and because my husband doesn't get out, he usually sleeps most of the day, so I sit and knit. Keeps me going.

0: That's Josh Wilson and Revolutionary on Branch FM, Radio for Life. I'm Martin Cooper. This is Market Talk. I've been asking shoppers in Dewsbury Market area about driving and the standard of driving in Dewsbury. One of the things that cropped up in our conversations again and again was patience and perhaps the lack of it. Well, you know, the Bible talks about this. I've got two quotes. The first is Colossians 3:12, which says, "Therefore, as God's chosen people, holy and dearly loved, clothe yourself with compassion, kindness, humility, gentleness, and patience." And then in Psalm 37, verse 7, it says, "Be still before the Lord and wait patiently for him. Do not fret when people succeed in their ways, when they carry out their wicked schemes." Two references to patience in the Bible, one in the Old Testament, one in the New Testament.
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0: We can be active by being patient. I think that's the message. 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God really has got it all under control. Here's Zach Williams and Heart of Gold.

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0: Well, hello there. It's good to have you back. You're always welcome here at Lamplighter Theatre. On our last visit...
1: It's been 2 weeks, Constable, and not a trace.
2: We've combed the area and the surrounding villages, even the woods. I'm very sorry, Mr. Grey. We don't know what else to do.
1: Lord Jesus, my name's Abel. Abel Grey. I suppose you know that. Would you please have mercy on a stubborn man like me?
3: Mr. Grey, are you in there? I have an urgent message for you.
1: Yes, I'm coming!
4: I've been sent to fetch you.
1: For what?
4: Nemo wants you.
1: Nemo?

0: He's here.
1: Oh, hurry, we're nearly out of time.
2: Hop off. You came for me.
0: Oh, Nemo. Oh, my Nemo. My dear Nemo. I never thought I'd see you again.
2: And look who else is here.
0: Oh, you found him.
2: That's why I left the wagon. I saw little Nemo and then Mary and the man followed after me.
0: So he did take you. Where is the scoundrel?
2: He said he had a good reason and meant no harm.
3: Please, Mr. Grey, listen to him. He needs to tell you something.
0: Oh, I'd like to tell him something.
3: Follow me.

0: He's nearing the end, I'm afraid.
1: Is the dwarf here?
2: Yeah, I'm Abel Grey, Nemo's father.
1: Come near. Sit, please. I have something you must hear.
2: Very well.
1: Leave us be, good people. Thank you for your kindness to an outcast.
0: Oh, no, don't worry about it. Oh, it's very hard. Oh.
3: May I stay, Papa? I don't want to leave you.
1: Yes. The boy must stay. It is his story I'm about to tell. My name is Harold Weston. I was brought up to serve as the valet of Mr. Winston Oakley. My master wanted to travel through Europe one summer.

0: Harold, hand me my coat. This mountain air is giving me a chill.
1: We should go back inside, Master Winston. I could get you a spot of tea.
0: No. I need to watch for my cousin.
1: Your cousin? I didn't know we were meeting someone.
0: He doesn't know either. I wanted it to be a surprise.
1: So that's who you've been looking for all this time?
0: Yes, we missed them in France, but their ship's manifest has the last leg of their voyage here in Norway. Ah, there he is, with his wife.
1: Oh, a lovely couple. Very happy, it seems.
0: So it seems, though she would have been happier with me.
1: Should I go and greet them, sir?
0: I'll do it shortly. We haven't been that close, John and I. I'd like to remedy the situation.
1: I see. Oh, they're heading this way, sir.
0: John! John! Is that you?
2: Winston?
0: What a surprise!
2: I'd say.
0: It's so good to see you, Lydia. You are as beautiful as ever, even more so with child.
3: So good to see you too, Winston. Excuse me. Stuart! Stuart, could you please bring our luggage?
2: I didn't know you were coming to Norway.
0: A last-minute business trip. What a fortunate incident that I should run into you. I never had a moment to tell you what a splendid wedding it was.
2: Oh, we were happy you could be there.
0: Well, tell me, how long are you here for? I'm going to hike to the Prakastølen Overlook this coming holiday. Perhaps you could join me.
2: That was the exact reason we came to Norway.
0: Wonderful. I'll have my steward prepare for the three of us. Just look at this view, John.
2: Oh, astounding.
0: Watch this.
2: You're out of your mind.
0: Now who's the daring one? You should see the view from over here. If you have the nerve.
2: You don't have to ask me twice.
0: Splendid leap.
2: Oh, that is beautiful.
0: Come closer.
2: There's really not enough room to...
0: Here, let me help.
2: That's a little too close, Winston.
0: Oh, I'm sorry. Here, I'll move over.
2: Yeah, Winston, stop, stop. We're too close to the edge.
0: I've got you.
2: No, let go of my arm, Winston. I'd rather... Winston!
0: No one will believe you, Harold.
1: You let him fall.
0: 100 times your yearly salary paid to you today.
1: 100? But, sir, I...
0: Annually. Every year on this day, you'll receive the same sum. You'll never have to work again. Don't you see, Harold? This changes both of our lives for the better.
1: Well, it would...
0: You're coming to your senses. Good. But first, there's something we need to consider.
1: What is it?
0: The heir. It will be born in a few weeks. The baby must disappear.
1: Kill the child?
0: Of course not. But I'm sure you can think of something.
1: I
0: think of what you can do with this kind of money, Harold. You could travel, have the finest of clothes. You could have your own valet instead of being one.
1: When would I start receiving the money?
0: Good man.
1: But a surprise awaited us when we returned.
0: Excuse me, madam. We have news we must speak with Miss Lydia about.
4: Well, you'll need to wait. She's recovering.
1: Recovering? Was she ill?
4: Didn't you hear? She delivered a healthy boy. Oh. He's a little small, but handsome as anything.
0: The baby has already been born.
4: It's a good thing the midwife was nearby. She'd been delivering a baby for some English vagrants living in a shack behind the hotel. Poor dears. Their baby was stillborn.
5: English vagrants, you say?
0: Miss, I must speak with Lydia. I have urgent news about her husband.
4: I'm not going to wake her up. But I'll let you know when she does.
0: The heir is already here. It was all for nothing.
5: Perhaps not, sir. There might still be something we can do.
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5: We are fellow Englishmen, are we not? I will help you if you help me.
8: But why do you want our poor stillborn child? And why would you give us a living one?
5: You don't need to know the reasons. I will offer you £2,000 if you do as I say.
8: £2,000?
5: That will give you enough to get back to England, start over. You can raise this child as your own.
8: But my wife, she's in a bad way. She's just lost her flesh blood. And she's not well. I don't think she wants to raise someone else's boy.
5: It doesn't matter what you do with a baby. He's nothing. But give me the deceased one and take the money.
9: So you exchanged the infants, replacing Lydia's healthy child with the dead one.
8: I've not slept since. Guilt overwhelms me. The following day, Miss Lydia woke to learn that both her husband and her child were dead. And she followed suit. By the end of the day...
9: Oh, Harold.
8: I'm a wicked... wicked man. Winston too, but justice came quick for him.
9: I heard the lightning strike. And once he died, the money stopped, I assume.
8: Yes, and I had squandered away what I'd been given. I went on to live the life of a vagrant. I didn't care whether I lived or died.
10: The poor baby... What became of it? Did the poor couple raise it?
8: Well, I tracked them down, not really knowing why. They left with the baby that night. Returned to England. The man called him Nemo. Nothing. Just as I'd said the baby was nothing.
9: Nemo?
8: Aye. From nothing for nothing. From Nemo for Nemo. The couple went to live in the cottage you rented. They couldn't care for the baby in their grief and left him in the cupboard, hoping someone else would find him, care for him.
9: I swear I found him.
10: Found me?
9: Listen, son.
8: After they left without the baby, I kept an eye on the house to see what would happen next. When I saw you carrying the baby the next morning, oh, I was relieved. I left Everton, never to return. But my conscience wouldn't let me. All I had left was the ring, the only heirloom that could prove Nemo's rightful claim to the family fortune.
10: My claim, Papa? What is he saying?
9: It'll all become clear, my boy. So, how did you come upon us in the wagon so many years later? Especially in the dark?
8: A stroke of luck.
9: Or the stroke of a heavenly hand?
8: Well, whatever you want to believe.
9: That's when you placed the ring so we could find it. J.M.O.
8: Yes. John Michael Oakley. But I still needed to figure out how to make sure that Nemo received his inheritance. I didn't know if I could trust you, and I didn't want to incriminate myself.
9: It's starting to make sense.
10: Papa, I don't understand. Where's the baby now?
9: You were that baby.
10: Me?
8: I'd named my dog Nemo as penance, so I'd never forget the evil I'd done. That night I slipped into your card. I knew instantly, as soon as you said his name. This boy was John Oakley's son.
9: No wonder you looked at him the way you did, like you'd seen a ghost.
10: There's no such thing as ghosts. Grandad told me.
9: You're right, son.
8: That makes you, Master Nemo, the rightful heir of the Everton estate and the Oakley fortune.
11: Oh, excuse my interruption. The magistrate is here, as you requested. Are you ready to see him?

0: Nemo. Nemo?
1: Father. Oh, I fell asleep. Oh,
0: I'm sure everything you heard must have seemed like a dream.
1: So it's true about who I am?
0: It's true. Harold gave a testimony to the magistrate.
1: And the magistrate believed him?
0: Indeed. Harold even had signed documentation from the couple he traded babies with. The magistrate declared everything to be in order.
1: So, what does that mean?
0: That you are the legal heir of your family's estate. It's yours.
1: My mother and father, they died.
0: Oh, I'm sorry, Nemo. Come here. But God had a plan for you, my boy. He saved you for a purpose, and you are not nothing to him. You want to hear something?
1: What?
0: Your mother told the midwife that she and your father had decided on the name John, if the baby was a boy. Do you know what John means?
1: No.
0: God is gracious. Or God favours you.
1: John, just like my father.
0: He was a good man.
1: Papa, do you think I could go thank Mr. Harold?

0: should know, I heard his voice knocking on my door.
1: You did? Did you open the door and get invited in?
0: I opened that door. And Jesus, with open arms, came into my heart.
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4: Come in, come in. We're so glad you could make it.
5: It's good to see you again, Abel. You as well, Nemo. Or I think it's more proper to call you John, I hear.
6: Yes, thank you. And I'm enjoying my new name. And I think little Nemo's enjoying not showing his anymore.
4: Well, distant cousin of mine, what do you think about being the proper heir of Everton Estate?
6: Sir, I was wondering more of what you might be thinking.
4: We are very excited for you.
6: Really? But this means the estate is no longer yours.
4: John, when we first learned of the inheritance, we accepted it with open arms. Freely we had received, and now freely we are willing to let it go.
0: That is very honourable.
5: In fact, we've already started packing up. We should be moved out by the end of the month.
0: Oh, no, that's not necessary. We never meant to make you leave. Only thought that once Nemo came of age, he'd make this his home for his family.
6: Yes, we are happy where we are for now.
7: Nemo!
6: Did you hear? I've been given a new name.
7: Yes, but it's going to take me some time to get used to it.
6: Then you can call me Nemo, as long as you don't mind the barking.
7: I think John fits you better, though. Want to come draw pictures with me?
6: Sure.
5: You're very kind to let us stay, but we insist that John come and live here as the rightful heir. It's the home of his family.
0: Oh, then I have a proposal for you.
4: And what would that be?
0: Remain here and take John in.
5: Oh.
0: I know you've schooled your daughter well, and perhaps John could learn alongside her, especially be properly taught in the scriptures.
4: That's an interesting proposal. I think that's a fine idea. What do you say, Mrs. Charlesworth?
5: We would love that, but I don't think it's right to separate father and son.
0: Well, how about this? I noticed when we were here last, a lovely guest house on the property. I could stay there.
5: Oh, the guest house would be wonderful. It's cosy, situated in the middle of the garden, next to a peaceful pond.
4: If you're sure you don't mind.
0: Oh, I'd be delighted.
5: The Lord has certainly opened a wonderful door for each of us.
0: Opening a door saved my life. And I first heard about that door through you.
4: I remember that day. The Lord prompted me to talk directly to you both. Ask and ye shall receive. Seek and ye shall find.
0: Knock and the door shall be opened unto you. I am thankful to be on the other side of that door now.
5: We are as well, Abel.
4: The answer is yes. We gladly accept your proposal for John to stay with us.
5: Oh, wonderful. We will be one big happy family.
4: Maybe you could even convince Ezra to move in with you.
5: Oh.
4: John's spoken so highly of him.
0: Ezra could live here too. Oh, I didn't even think about that. That'd be too good to be true. And the dog?
4: Yeah, my good sir, the house is John's. You don't need our permission.
5: That may be true, but it wouldn't be the same without Nemo.

0: Father, are you home?
1: John, welcome back. Oh, how are things at university?
0: Everything is going very well. And what a blessing it is for Elsie to be there this semester.
1: Oh, she's a good girl. Now, what are you doing standing out here in the doorway? Come inside.
0: Thank you.
1: I'm guessing we owe that big smile on your face to Elsie too.
0: You know me too well. We're engaged, Father.
1: Oh, that is...

0: Wonderful news! I knew it had to happen. To think that little girl who handed you the drawing of a door would someday be your wife. Oh, makes me want to cry.
1: I couldn't be happier, Father.
0: Nor I. We'll have fireworks at the wedding, just like your father and mother did.
1: Oh, what a grand idea. We've spoken with Elsie's parents. They'll move into the other guest house and we'll start our family in the manor. Mr. and Mrs. Charlesworth will be your new neighbours.
0: They have been so good to me. They invite me over for meals more than I eat at home. Mrs. is such a good cook.
1: I'm so glad you don't have to be alone. Now that Grandad Ezra is with the Lord.
0: I'm really alone. Mr. Charlesworth said that if I ever needed anything, the door would be opened.
1: That's a great picture. An open door with a feast waiting for you.
0: Oh, yes. It is a great picture. And a great invitation to anyone who hears his voice.

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2: Welcome to 15 Minutes in the Word with New York Times bestselling author Joyce Meyer. On today's program, Joyce will be teaching from her series, Winning Life's Battles. Our fight is not against people or circumstances. It's actually against the devil, who is real. But we will overcome if we choose to do things God's way. Love always wins. We overcome evil with good. Now, here's Joyce with today's teaching.
3: I will just mention this to you, not trying to chastise anybody. But always do your best when you go to church to get there in plenty of time to be there for the worship. I just don't think it's good when people think that that's not an unimportant part. That's not an important part, and they just want to get there for the sermon, or it's okay to get there late. And I guess, you know, I can say I'm not trying to chastise you, but maybe I am. I don't know, you know. I can get by with some stuff that sometimes your pastors can't get by with, because I'll be gone by Saturday and you'll love me again by Monday morning, so, you know. But see, that's something we do for God. We come to worship Him. We come to respect Him by worshiping Him. And that's a wonderful thing for us to do, to worship God. We need to not get entangled in things of the world. And remember that we're here to serve God, to grow up, to mature, to get out in the world, and to be a bright light that will dispel the darkness. Let me tell you something. A transformed life is a greater sermon than any just words that you can ever give. You can go and preach to people and tell them they need to believe in God, but if your life doesn't back it up, they don't pay one bit of attention to you. Amen? So we want to love God. We want to worship Him. We want to be lights shining out brightly for Him. And if there's something specific that God wants us to do in our life, we want to make sure that we do it, that we not only just start it, but we start it and we finish it. But we can't do that if we get all entangled. Some of you have gotten so entangled in other people's problems that you can't even pay attention to what God's trying to say to you right now. Some of us are fixers. I like to fix people's problems, and I have to be careful that I don't get so entangled in their mess that it's sucking the energy out of me and keeping me from doing the things that I believe that God really wants me to do. You want to help people, but don't get all tied up and entangled up to where you're taking 10 phone calls a day and talking all day about their issues and their problems. It's good to help people, but you got to be able to discern, is this somebody who the enemy is using to steal my energy and my time, or is this somebody who really wants help? Amen? That's a good word. Good little word of caution. Because I tell you, the enemy can use even well-meaning people to just suck you dry if you let them. We need to be strong to live the life that God wants us to live. Try doing things like going to bed at night and getting some decent sleep. You'll be amazed how that will help you come against the enemy. Try not eating junk all day long. You'll be amazed at how much better you'll feel. If you feel bad, you don't want to pray. If you feel bad, you certainly don't feel like standing on guard like a soldier. Soldiers live on guard. They know what they're responsible for in the war. They hold their post, they hold their position, and they stay on guard. I figured out a long time ago that I'm called as a teacher in the body of Christ, so I give myself to what I'm called to do, and I try really hard not to let people drag me off into a bunch of stuff that they would like me to do, but really has not very much to do with what God would like me to do. And I think that helps make me better at it. Because, you know, everybody would always like you to do their thing, but God wants you to do His thing. Proverbs 4:23 says, guard your heart with all diligence. Are you guarding your heart? Are you paying attention to what gets in your heart? Don't let any offense stay in your heart. If you got your feelings hurt, don't turn that into something bitter and get that in your heart. Don't let anger stay in your heart. Take a little time and examine your heart. What's going on in my heart? Are my motives right for what I'm doing? Do I have a pure heart before God? Guard your heart with all diligence, for out of it flows the issues of life. Are you aggressive or passive? Are you proactive or do you merely react? Do you wait till you have a problem and then try to get strong? Or do you stay strong? Do you try to take your authority over the enemy when you're having a problem? Or do you walk in your authority all the time? Do you have to have somebody to motivate you, or are you self-motivated? Does somebody have to come along and wind up your crank and kick you in the rumpus and get you going? Or will you do what's right when nobody's looking? Amen. Be a person of purpose. Be a person who lives intentionally. Do you just get up in the morning and kind of wait to see what happens before you decide what you want to do? Have you made a decision that you're going to be at every one of these sessions this weekend? Well, the devil will try to talk you out of it. The person that was going to come with you might not come, or you might wake up and, well, I just, you know, I almost just want to laugh at people when I say, are you coming tomorrow? Well, I'm going to just kind of wait and see what the morning brings. Well, you won't be here. You have to be intentional. Intentional about things. And you have to know that anytime you're going to do anything that's going to benefit you spiritually or help you grow in God or help you be a blessing to somebody else, the enemy will definitely try to stop you. Even if you begin to pray in a certain area, God's put something on your heart to pray for, and you believe that God has shown you, man, if you pray for this, it's going to bring you breakthrough and bring you into a new area of blessing. I can almost promise you that the first several days, you're going to feel like you're going backwards instead of forwards, because the enemy wants to make you think that it's not working. You ever pray for somebody and they act worse? Well, the devil whispers in your ear, it's not working. Who do you think you are? But you know what's actually happening? When you pray, God starts working on that person, and they do act worse because now they're under conviction. Are you casual or careful? Are you offensive or defensive? Tonight, I'm talking about some offensive weapons. The rest of the sessions, I'm going to be talking more about defensive weapons. And God provides us with both. He provides us with things to go after the devil, and he provides us with things to protect ourselves when the devil comes against us. And you know, I probably should just throw this out here, because I get a wide range of people in my meetings, and of course, people watching on television from all over the world. And you know, maybe you don't like all this devil talk. You're like, yeah, I'd rather not talk about the devil. Well, he would just love it if you would never talk about him. He would love it if you would never know that he's real. I went to church for probably 10 years and never even heard a serious message about my enemy, Satan. I never had any idea that he was anything other than a Halloween character that you bought a suit for that had a long tail and a pitchfork and was red. I didn't have any idea that I had any authority, that I had any power. And I'm here to tell you tonight that you have a God who loves you. And there is a war going on in the heavenlies. And the enemy, the dragon, Satan, is going to be completely and totally destroyed and chained in the place that he belongs. But right now, we are fighting a war. But we have got God on our side. We cannot be casual. We cannot be lazy. We cannot be passive. We cannot be sleepy Christians. You got to be alert and alive and vibrant and passionate and full of zeal. You need to hold your head up, know who you are, be full of the Word of God, speaking the Word of God, loving people. You know, Joyce, that sounds like a lot of work. Do not ever look at somebody that has got all kinds of victory in their life and think, I wish I had that life. Can I tell you they didn't get it wishing? I'm not where I'm at today in my walk with God and in this ministry because I sat around and wished. Somebody else cannot always confront your Goliaths for you. God has anointed you to be king. But before you can be king, you're going to have to face Goliath. You're going to have to stare him down. You have to learn how to talk to him. And you're going to have to know who you are and who's on your side. Amen? It's sad to think that some people don't even know that they've got an enemy. And yet a lot of people don't. If you don't think the devil's real, just get in your concordance and look up Satan, the devil, the dragon, Lucifer. We need to hear this kind of stuff. We need to be reminded that God is on our side, that we're more than conquerors, that we have power and we have authority. I want to read you a few scriptures. We're only going to look up a couple of these, but a Christian is told to be on guard, to live on guard. Luke 12:15 says, guard yourself against greed and covetousness. You have to be very careful when God begins to bless you materially and financially that you don't just get a greedy spirit and want more and more and more and more and more. That's why you always want to make sure the more you have, the more you give. Amen? The more you have, the more you give. The better your life is, the better you treat other people. Whenever God blesses you, you always share some of it with somebody else. And maybe that's one of the secrets of giving. Maybe God tells us to always give off the top of what He gives us. To always give first because it's one of the ways that we battle greed and covetousness. Which is a terrible thing to have. Because when you're greedy and covetous, you can't even be thankful for what you have. You just want more. Matthew 16:6, be on guard against the leaven of the Pharisees. That leaven that he was talking about was getting back under legalism rather than living in the true liberty that Christ died for us to have. Jesus didn't die so you could live under rules and regulations and laws that people make for you. He wants us to be free, to be led by the Holy Spirit that lives on the inside of us, who will always lead us into holy living. Matthew 10:17, be on guard against those who act in opposition to God. Be careful who you become closely associated with. Mark 13:23, be on guard and look to yourselves. You need to know yourself, know your weaknesses, know your strengths.
2: 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God is on our side no matter what. He wants to help us with everything because we're His kids and He loves us. But the devil tries hard to keep us from knowing our true identity as children of God because he doesn't want us to know the power and authority we have over him. It's time we know who we are and whose we are and pick up the weapons God gave us to fight.
3: Well, I hope that you feel that I'm a partner in your life by teaching you the Word of God. 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

0: Welcome to Everyday Moments with Joyce Meyer. Do you ever think marriage is fun? 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
1: Did you know that God did not put you and your spouse together to be miserable? That's right. God wants you to enjoy each other and to have fun together. I think sometimes, you know, people have fun together before they get married. But then when they get married, everything becomes serious and we're dealing with all the problems and we're having kids and we're trying to pay bills and we're trying to get to work and trying to keep the house clean, trying to pay off the mortgage, and we forget about just having fun. 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

Good to see you here in the house of the Lord today. I know there are not so many of us, but thank God for every one of us that is here. And, you know, we have the joy and blessing of worshipping the Lord together. And we're called to be faithful in that. And we're called also to be faithful in both the study and application of the Word of God to our lives. So I wanted to start a new series looking at Elijah. And, you know, obviously he's a great prophet, a powerful man of God, and one who was standing in a time when, let's just say things were difficult to stand. And we are called to stand according to the Word of God. And it's interesting, his name, Elijah, you can break that down, El for God, and Yah for Yahweh. So the name means effectively, Yahweh is my God, or God is Yahweh. They probably take it that way around as well. The point being is that at the time when Elijah was ministering and prophesying, there was a lot of other worship going on. And Ahab, who was the leader of the nation, the king at that time, and his wife Jezebel, had very much introduced, or if they hadn't introduced it, they'd certainly promoted it, the worship of Baal. So there were false gods being worshipped. And so we know very much that it was a time when Israel had forgotten God. You know, that leads Elijah to feelings that perhaps he's the only one who's still being faithful to God. And that wasn't true, of course. We find out that God has to point out to him that he's reserved others, a remnant. But, you know, at the same time, we recognize Elijah's fervor to promote the worship of God. We need to be fervent about the worship of the Lord Jesus, both in our commitment to worship him day by day, individually, but also as part of the body of Christ, to be those that come together and those that seek his face and those that sort of nail our colours to the mast. You know, these people, the Baal worshippers, were not afraid to proclaim their worship of Baal. And how much more should we, as those that believe in the Lord Jesus, be open about our faith and willing to share our faith? And when we come together, you know, to lift our hearts to the Lord so that there is corporate worship in the body of Christ. So all those things we see represented in Elijah. And just before I turn to 1 Kings 17, it's important for us to know that, you know, Elijah was a man of God. He wasn't a superhero who was able to brush off any sense of adversity. He felt the weight of the different things that were happening in the nation. And we know for us today, we're in a nation largely, you know, when you look at the size of this church, for instance, and you realize that, you know, when this was built in 1864, then they felt that it was, you know, sufficient to accommodate the worshippers. We know that the way that it was arranged with the pews and all that sort of thing meant that actually they could cram in even more people than we're actually able to put in the church building today. And it does make you realize that we are
spiritually, as a nation, in a dip in terms of faith, and that is all the more reason for us to share our faith and to pray that God would bring revival. So in various places in the New Testament, it makes a comment about Elijah, uses some of the things that he said as an example for teaching. And, you know, when James is writing about prayer for the sick, he says in chapter 5, verse 14, he says, "Is anyone among you sick? Let him call for the elders of the church. Let them pray over him, anointing him with oil in the name of the Lord. And the prayer of faith will save the sick, and the Lord will raise him up. And if he's committed sins, he will be forgiven." And he goes on, "Confess your trespasses to one another, pray for one another that you may be healed. The effective, fervent prayer of a righteous man avails much." And he uses the example of Elijah. He says, Elijah was a man, this version says, with a nature like ours. And he prayed earnestly that it would not rain. And it did not rain on the land for 3 years. And heaven gave rain, and the earth produced its fruit. So Elijah, in many ways, I think it's quite a strange prayer, praying that it would not rain. I think most of us, I hope, beginning to feel that we need to pray that it would rain after an absence of rain in the garden and rain on the hills and so on. And, you know, the last time I remember seeing, well, there was a bit of a drought, particularly in the south, I think in about 2022. And the south has suffered probably more than we have. But in 1976, if you can go back that far, I remember I just finished university and, you know, my mum came to visit me, and I remember us talking about how all the hills had turned and the fields had turned brown. So the last time, you know, there was really a very significant drought. And I remember in our church at that time, I'd just become a Christian and just joined a church fellowship in Newbury. And we began to pray that the Lord would bring rain, because there hadn't been rain for such a long time. Well, Elijah experienced both. He prayed that there wouldn't be rain, and he prayed that there would be rain in the course of his life. And we know that it wasn't just a fickle thing, but it was brought about because it was a clear demonstration that to the people of the nation, but particularly to Ahab, who was leading the nation, that look, things are not in your hands, but in God's hands, in the God of Israel's hands. And you may do all sorts of things, and you make all sorts of endeavors to lead the land into the worship of false gods. But at the end of the day, it's true that God, the God of Israel, is the living God. And we know that the Lord Jesus came to the nation of Israel, and he is our Redeemer, he is our Savior, he is our Lord. And Jesus himself also refers to the fact that Elijah prayed this prayer, and he talks there about, in fact, he talks about Jesus going, Jesus talks about Elijah going to a woman in Zarephath, which was part of the Gentile nation. And he succeeds in irritating the people of Israel by pointing out that God sent him to a woman, a widow woman, who was of a Gentile nation rather than to the widows that were in Israel. He says that there were many widows in Israel at that time, but to none of them
was Elijah sent? He was sent to this lady who we believe had faith in God, and Elijah influenced her faith. And so, with all those things, we recognize that Elijah was a man of prayer. So it says that he prayed earnestly that it would not rain. So it's interesting that in the Greek New Testament, it doesn't use a word like earnestly. It says he prayed. So in other words, it was like as if, you know, he was in prayer and yet he prayed fervently. I'm using the English word again, or earnestly, but it gives that sense of earnestly seeking God. And you know, whatever else our lives may be about, we need to be, as the people of God, people who maintain that relationship with God day by day. You know, I know God doesn't forsake us, he doesn't abandon us, but he does call us to be those who trust in him and who have that relationship. We pour out our hearts before him. That, you know, sometimes when you look at the prayers of Elijah, you think, well, you know, they're rather frank and open prayers, but that's what God desires. He desires frank and open prayers. He doesn't desire a religious ritual. He desires that we actually open our hearts to him, that we pour out our hearts to him, we say what's in our hearts, and we, to use a phrase, we tell it as it is. And if we tell it as it is, then God sees our hearts and will answer prayer. So, you know, that's good to know. And we read this phrase, and I think it almost doesn't do justice here in the New King James when it says, he was a man with a nature like ours. Well, I like the Authorized Version that says, he was a man of like passions as we have. And so it indicates, you know, he wasn't a wet rag, basically, but he was a man who had feeling. He is a man who had desire. He's a man who felt strongly about things. He was a man who experienced both negative and positive emotions, because we know that he became discouraged in his life, at certain points of his life. And yet God ministered to him, and he learned in the place where there was, in those discouragements, he learned about the still small voice. That God didn't come with a thunderclap. God didn't come with the earthquake. But, you know, God spoke to him, even in the middle of dramatic events, in a still, small voice. And I believe we all need to learn, and I'm still learning, to step out in when the still, small voice, but the clear voice of the Lord is in my heart. And of course, we've got the scriptures that enable us to understand and discern what indeed is the word of the Lord. So before I actually read in 1 Kings 17, I just want to read one other verse, and this is found in Colossians. And I believe it's important for us as New Testament Christians, because clearly Elijah was raised up as a prophet to the nation in a time when before Jesus came, but as New Testament Christians, we need to allow the word of God to dwell richly. And when Paul is writing about the character of the new man, I'll read from Colossians. I've been looking in that book.

another, even as Christ forgave you, so you also must do. But above all these things, put on love, which is the bond of perfection. And let the peace of God rule in your hearts, to which also you are called in one body, and be thankful. And this is the verse I wanted to get to, verse 16. Let the word of Christ dwell in you richly in all wisdom, teaching and admonishing one another in psalms and hymns and spiritual songs, singing with grace in your hearts to the Lord. And whatever you do in word or deed, do all in the name of the Lord, giving thanks to God the Father through him. So Elijah was a prophet, and the word of God was in his mouth, and he brought the prophetic word to both individuals and to the nation. But for us, the Bible says, let the word of Christ dwell richly in our hearts. Well, we can't let the word of God dwell richly unless we think upon and we meditate upon the word of God, and we take it in as our daily bread, so that it becomes a part of us, so that when we hear an instruction in our heart, do this or don't do that, or do it this way, or this is the way I want you to go, when we hear that instruction in our heart, because the word of God, the word of Christ, dwells richly in our hearts, we're able to discern the word of instruction that God gives us, that we indeed are hearing his voice, that still small voice. Okay, so having given all that, I'd just like to turn to chapter 17 of 1 Kings and read it through. And Elijah Tishbite of the inhabitants of Gilead said to Ahab, as the Lord God of Israel lives, before whom I stand, there shall not be dew nor rain these years except at my word, except according to my word. Interesting that, the Bible says where the word of a king is, there is power. But where the word of a king was leading people astray, as in the case of Ahab, Elijah challenged that word that was coming from Ahab's mouth and said, you think you're the king and you can make things happen, but I'm going to tell you right now that there'll neither be dew nor rain, but according to my word. And we've already read that passage that he prayed earnestly that it might not rain, and it didn't rain. Just think about this for 3.5 years. We've had a few months of dryness for 3.5 years. What a devastating effect that must have had upon farming in Israel. What a devastating effect it must have had on the cattle and the livestock in Israel. What a devastating effect it must have had on the people at that time. And in some ways, we could almost say it was a very negative prayer to pray. But God was using Elijah to bring the nation to its knees, back to the worship of the living God. And so, we're very thankful. I'm thankful. I hope you're thankful for the prosperity that the Lord has brought upon your life. I know that there are times perhaps you've been, if you look at your life's experience, perhaps you've seen some times that there have been hardship and difficulty and struggle. And maybe you've seen some times of blessing as well. I really need to get round to reading this passage. But as we look at this passage, we see that blessing and hardship run concurrently. And sometimes in the midst of hardship, you discover the blessings of the Lord.

And you discover the faithfulness of God. So I'll read on. Verse 2. Then the word of the Lord came to him, saying, get away from here and turn eastward and hide by the brook Cherith, which flows into the Jordan. And it will be that you shall drink from the brook, and I have commanded the ravens to feed you there. So he went and did according to the word of the Lord, for he went and stayed by the brook Cherith, which flows into the Jordan. The ravens brought him bread and meat in the morning, and bread and meat in the evening, and he drank from the brook. And it happened after a while that the brook dried up because there'd been no rain in the land. So God gave to Elijah specific instructions to go by the brook Cherith, which flows into the Jordan. And, you know, he was to attend the Raven Restaurant daily. And every time he went to the Raven Restaurant, the ravens would drop down food into his plate, and there he was sustained. And of course, he didn't ask the waiter or waitress, can you bring me a drink? You know, we have a vast choice of drinks these days, all kinds of things. But he instead went to the brook Cherith, and there was fresh water on tap daily for him to enjoy. Now, I really don't know exactly what it was like. I know Hannah did her little script during the COVID period, during the lockdown period, about Ravi Raven. I think that's probably still on the internet somewhere, I'm not sure. But, you know, it is quite a miracle, isn't it? The way that God chose to provide for Elijah. And I don't know how it happened. The Bible didn't explain whether they, you know, I don't know whether he got the choicest cuts and that they were dropped on his plate as he put it out in the morning and evening. I don't know, you know, how, or whether it was just that these ravens were scavengers in some way, and he was able to cook what they brought. You know, I just don't know. But we know that God provided for him, and God has all kinds of ways of providing for his people. And so we should always trust him that he is indeed Jehovah Jireh, the Lord who provides. But when we think about that, there was a day when the brook dried up. And sometimes what we are receiving from God, one source dries up, but then God says, go another direction, go another way. This is, I've got something different for you. If you will just listen to what I'm saying to you and go where I say, God will provide for us. And you know, it's so important that we live a life of dependence upon God. It's so important that we acknowledge him in all our ways, that he might direct his path, our path. The other week, I think it was last week, three boys turned up at the door, and they offered for a payment, of course, to wash my car. I agreed. I wanted to check what equipment they had first of all, and how they were going to do it. And I was actually rather impressed by the equipment that they had. They had a proper little pump, which you know, put soapy water onto the car. And what I noticed as well is that, first of all, there were three of them. And one of them lost interest, so he obviously wasn't going to get any benefit from the payment. But the two that were there, I mean, I could fault some of the things that they did, but actually, overall,
I was quite impressed that they stuck at it. But I mean, I kept on saying to them, will you be able to reach the roof? You know, oh yeah, yeah, they were confident that they could do it. But in the end, I had to wipe the roof over because that wasn't a complete job. So we kind of negotiated a reduction in the price over that, and we came to a compromise, and he shook my hand. But his name was Elijah. And I thought that was really quite unusual. You don't come across many young men. But anyway, I know that they're continuing their work, because as I was driving out the other day, I passed by another car that was being washed, and there were these two lads again. So they're actually persevering at it. So, yeah, bless them. They didn't do a perfect job, but they did. They definitely did try. So I was grateful for that. And you know, that's a parable for us, isn't it? We don't do a perfect job necessarily in everything we endeavour to do. You know, we may stumble along the way and not get it absolutely right, but yet God looks at the job that we're doing and he chooses to bless. He chooses to be for us and not against us. And we can stand up unashamed and say, Lord, with your help, I've done the work. I've endeavoured to proclaim your name. I've endeavoured to share with others the goodness of God that leads to repentance. And yes, we don't need to be beating ourselves up and saying, well, look at the things we didn't get quite right. Well, yes, there are examples of the things that we didn't get right. But praise God, we're forgiven, we're cleansed, we're whole before the Lord, and we could stand unashamed before the throne of grace and say, Lord, it's your grace that has been working in my life that has enabled me to do those things that I have done for the sake of the gospel. And it's enabled me to see and reflect and say, Lord, it's your plan that has been worked out in my life. Thank you, Lord, for doing that. And I'll read on from verse 8 now. Then the word of the Lord came to him saying, arise, go to Zarephath, which belongs to Sidon, and dwell there. See, I've commanded a widow there to provide for you. So he arose and went to Zarephath. And when he came to the gate of the city, indeed a widow was there gathering sticks. And he called to her and said, please bring me a little water in a cup that I may drink. And as she was going to get it, he called to her and said, please bring me a morsel of bread in your hand. Well, she could have turned round and said, what a cheek. You know, this unknown man has come, intruded into my life. First of all, he asks for a drink of water. Doesn't he know there's a drought going on? And then secondly, when I'm about to go and get the water, he says, can you make me a cake as well? And well, we know what happens next. It leads to a word of the Lord that he proclaims. And he says, so she said, as the Lord your God lives, I do not have any bread, only a handful of flour in a bin and a little oil in the jar. And see, I'm gathering a couple of sticks that I may go in and prepare it for myself and my son, that we may eat it and die. And Elijah said to her, do not fear. Go and do as you've said, but make me a small cake from it first and bring it to me, and afterward make some for yourself and for your son. Well, you know, there's a lesson there, a biblical lesson, that if we honor the Lord with our substance, honor the Lord with the first fruit of our increase, then he will put his blessing upon our lives and he will provide for us. But you know, it must have been an extraordinary, she must have felt in an extraordinary place at that time. That, you know, knowing that I'm right at my limit, knowing that
This is the end for us. And yet something in her heart responded to the word of Elijah. You know, I don't know. Maybe she'd been praying, saying, God, I'm in a desperate situation. Please help me. God, maybe you can provide. You can bring someone along to help me. And maybe she saw an answer to her prayer. But something in her heart responded. And let's understand this, that it wasn't Elijah's selfishness. It wasn't that he's saying, feed me first. He did say that. But he wasn't saying it out of selfishness. He was testing the woman's faith because he knew that God was going to do something supernatural about that flour and that oil, that it would last and it would multiply and that it would see her through this time of famine. And we know there are examples in the New Testament of God's power to multiply. You know, we know about the example of the Lord Jesus in those when he fed the 5,000, that he took 5 loaves and 2 fishes, a couple of examples and different numbers, but he took those and they multiplied them before God. God has the power of multiplication. And you know, we see that God has put in nature the very nature of multiplication. You are, and I are here today because of the power that God has given in humanity through male and female to multiply. God has given and placed that in the very nature of mankind and in the very nature of animals. There is the power to multiply. So we shouldn't be surprised if God can take natural, ordinary things like bread and fish and multiply them, or like flour and oil and multiply them supernaturally. God is the God of multiplication. Praise his wonderful name. And when we look sometimes and feel depleted, when we look sometimes and feel diminished, God has the power of multiplication to bring again and to multiply. I was going to say to add, but he multiplies. He's a multiplier rather than a one who adds. Praise his name. So, supernaturally, God sustained these people. So, verse 15, so she went away and did according to the word of Elijah, and she and he and her household ate for many days. The bin of flour was not used up, nor did the jar of oil run dry, according to the word of the Lord which he spoke by Elijah. You know, I always remember a lady who helped me. Her name was Vlasta Mantuano, and she was a lady in Slovakia. And when we were traveling one time in a van, we had an accident. I wasn't actually driving at the time. But we asked in the village, when the van had been recovered, we asked, is there anybody here who can help us? We were on our way across to the Ukraine, and a lady came. In the garage, they said, oh, there's this lady who's a Christian. In actual fact, I mean, I believe she was a Christian. She's with the Lord now. But in actual fact, she was from the Seventh-day Adventist faith. But, you know, she took 2 unknown men into her home and fed them. And subsequently, I met her on other occasions when we were driving through that area. And every Christmas, you know, I used to get a letter from her and I'd communicate with her. And
You know, I was so thankful for a lady who didn't know these young men, who was willing to step in our place of need. You know, I find it quite incredible, this woman, because, I mean, here she is, she's a widow woman, she has a son, but Elijah, has come out of the blue. We know God's, he was actually sent by God, we know that, because Jesus refers to that when speaking about him, if I can just find that passage in a moment. Yes, so it's in Luke, and in chapter 5, I think. No, it's chapter 4. Luke chapter 4, and Jesus says this in verse 25, and he says, I tell you the truth. Many widows were in Israel in the days of Elijah, when the heaven was shut up 3 years and 6 months, and there was a great famine throughout the land. But to none of them was Elijah sent, except Zarephath in the region of Sidon, to a woman who was a widow. And then he goes on about, he speaks about Elisha. But, you know, I mean, we find that that really did irritate them. They tried to throw Jesus off the brow of the hill. Clearly, they didn't want to know that the Gentiles were going to be blessed as well as they were blessed. But it's a foreshadowing of the fact that the gospel of Christ should go into all the world, and all the nations of the earth should be blessed through the Lord Jesus, through faith in him. So, verse 17 now. I'll read to the end of the chapter. Now it happened after these things that the son of the woman who owned the house became sick. And his sickness was so serious that there was no breath left in him. So she said to Elijah, what have I to do with you, O man of God? Have you come to me to bring my sin to remembrance and to kill my son? And he said to her, give me your son. So he took him out of her arms and carried him to the upper room where he was staying, and laid him on his own bed. And he cried out to the Lord and said, O Lord my God, have you also brought tragedy on the widow with whom I lodge by killing her son? And he stretched himself out of the child 3 times and cried out to the Lord and said, O Lord my God, I pray, let this child's soul come back to him. Then the Lord heard the voice of Elijah, and the soul of the child came back to him, and he revived. Elijah took the child and brought him down from the upper room into the house and gave him to his mother. And Elijah said, see, your son lives. And it's interesting when we read the response of the woman, because she's already seen the miraculous, but in this wonderful event of the restoration of her son who had died, and the miracle that took place in answer to the cry of Elijah that he revived, he became alive, this is what the woman says. Then the woman said to Elijah, now I know. Now I know. So why did God show this miracle? Well, she'd already laid hold of God in faith in some capacity, in that she'd heard Elijah. She'd done what Elijah had said. But she says, now I know. In other words, now I really know that you are a man of God, and that the word of the Lord in your mouth is truth. And you know, we need to test the word of the Lord. We need to live out the word of the Lord, because
By living out the word of the Lord, we will discover that God is faithful and that again and again and again he answers prayer. Again and again and again, when God says something, we discover the truth of those things. Yes, we may go through battles, like Elijah certainly went through battles, and you can't help but notice the frankness of his prayer when he almost accuses God. You've killed this boy. He puts it like that. And he's being absolutely blunt with God and saying, why have you allowed this to happen? And crying out to God, but then saying and believing that God will bring restoration. God will bring healing. God will revive him from the dead. And in that sense, it's the son who died that came alive. What son do we know that died and came alive? Well, we know that the Father, God in heaven, sent his son to die here on the earth. But God made him alive, that he rose from the dead, triumphant, victorious, bearing our sin down to the grave, but rising victorious over all the work of the enemy, and that Jesus is alive forevermore. Amen.

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1: Hello.
0: Could you tell our listeners about your book, Shamelessly Yours, and what led you to write it, please?
1: Right, well, basically, I've been thinking a lot about our youth and mental health, and really it got me thinking, you know, what's happening with them. And I've had some experiences myself in my life, what some people might call spiritual experiences or paranormal or mental health or, you know, those type of things that you can't really explain. Mm-hmm. So I did a deep dive study of the Bible, of Jesus' ministry of deliverance and healing. Mm-hmm. And it really brought me to this place of a much deeper understanding of, you know, the root of the problem. And I wanted to write the book with a personal testimony, but also as a way of trying to expose what I feel and what the Bible says is really going on, you know, to try and help people.
0: Yes, that's wonderful. And what were your personal experiences, Amanda?
1: Well, I've had experiences which, oh gosh, sort of at night, you know, where I've seen things, shadowy sort of figures and things that people would call sleep paralysis or you know, night terrors. But some of them I was awake and yeah. I couldn't explain what was happening, but I, as a child, I do talk about this in my book, I did something very silly. I did sort of dabble a little bit in the occult, and I, you know, played around with a few things that I shouldn't have done, and it started happening after that, and I didn't really join the dots, and I started to think that, you know, maybe there was a link with this, you know, what some people would, or some medical professionals would call psychosis or, you know, mental health. But I in my heart, I always knew that it was spirit. It wasn't that. It was something, you know, spiritual. And it really got me studying the Bible rather than putting it down as being a medical issue. And having gone through the process of deliverance and finding an amazing outreach place that helps with that, I got completely free of these experiences, and it really sort of, I really wanted to talk about, even though it's really uncomfortable talking about things like this, I felt it was really crucial, because seeing other people experiencing these sorts of things.
0: Yes, thank you, Amanda, for that. That, as you're saying, it must be a painful experience. You say in about the book that's already helped many people with mental problems and schizophrenia.
1: Yes.
0: Yes,
1: that's right.
0: That,
1: yes, basically from the book, people have started to get in touch with me because I've left, you know, contact details for them to do that in the book. I've also set up a private Facebook group called A Far Cry from Heaven, which is anyone's welcome to join. And people who read the book can come onto that page, and we are linked to a Christian ministry in America called Arizona House of Healing, or Arizona Deliverance Center, and we get involved in counseling. These are professional counselors with a medical background as well as Christian ministry background, and we help them with counseling and deliverance Zoom, you know, on Zoom, and it's very, very effective, and we're really seeing people making huge headway and, you know, getting healed, basically.
0: Wonderful, isn't it? Excellent.
1: It really is. Yeah. It's incredibly encouraging.
0: Amanda, can I ask you a personal question? Can I ask how you came to the Lord?
1: My testimony is quite, again, it is in the book, and it has been hard talking about such personal things, especially when people you know are going to read the book. But my son was stillborn, and I had, although he did live and he's all right now, he was basically had no signs of life, and it took 10 minutes to resuscitate him. And it was a real miraculous experience that they did eventually manage to get him going. And but then he started to have seizures, and he was in special care, and it was a very long process of knowing whether he was going to, first of all, live and then not be severely brain damaged, because he was showing signs of starvation to his brain of oxygen. And during that period, although I'd sort of my parents were Christians and I'd known about God. I'd never been a real committed Christian. But that night I prayed with all of my heart and I just gave everything to God. And I said, look, I just want to give my life to you. Please save my son. Please come into my heart. And I had what can only be described as a near God experience. I actually felt the presence of God that night in a way I could never possibly explain to anyone how real it was. It was almost like his arms were wrapped around me, and it was almost a physical, you know, presence. And it encouraged me to then do the Alpha course and learn more about God, learn about the Holy Spirit, which I believe is what I experienced, that peace that surpasses all human understanding. All my fears were just lifted away. I knew my son was going to be all right because God was kind of there with me, and I wasn't afraid of anything at that particular point in my life. And then over time, he was okay, and it was a miracle. It really was a miracle that he was okay, and it just brought me on this journey of discovery and learning about God, basically.
0: That's wonderful. Thank you so much for that. Even in the darkest depths, God's there, isn't he?
1: Absolutely.
0: Oh, it's wonderful. Yeah. Now, mind you, your chief executive officer, I've put down, is of Stars Gym Club in West Sussex.
1: And you teach gymnastics.
0: Where do you find all the time to do?
1: Well, I don't really know. Everyone asks me that. I'm really sure to be honest. I wrote a book during lockdown, so I am very busy because I've got a lot of rescue animals, and I've got this big gymnastic club with nearly 1,000 members and 10 sites. And we've got lots and lots of stuff going on with the gymnastics. My daughter's very much in charge. She's a very big part of it now. And I have a bit more time for other things now. But yeah, the gymnastics is very busy. But during lockdown, of course, we were shut down because we were in the sporting industry. So we couldn't do anything. And so that was a time to sit down. And the Lord was really pressing this on my heart about, come on, let's talk about these experiences. Let's get this out there. You know, and I love writing. I've never had time to do it, but so that's where the time came from to do the book, and there it is.
0: It's very dynamic. You put a question there about, do you find a holistic approach to health appropriate?
1: Yes, very much so. And I do think with my work with young people, I do teach a lot of youth, and I do really, I think this is one of the reasons that inspired me to write the book was the how many children and young people I come across in my work that are suffering with their mental health, and you know, it's quite evident, and my heart just goes out to them, really. So, you know, this is why I've sort of opened up my animals to you know, as an outreach to anyone that wants to enjoy nature and animals, or you know, or just to come and hear me read a bit of the book to them, or that sort of thing. And it is, but yes, it's very holistic as a sport.
0: And you mentioned there you're saving animals, and that's at a place called Hogs Wallow, which is wonderful.
1: Yes, Hogs Wallow Community Group in West Sussex in Upper Feeding, and we have lots of rescue animals, and anyone's welcome to come and see us, and that's, you know, another thing I do.
0: And it's well known, the fact, isn't it, now, that going to see animals or being out in nature has a curative effect on people, doesn't it?
1: Oh, it really does. Yeah. Animals are just so, you know, almost spiritual. They're very calming effect on people, and lovely scenery and nature, wildlife, you know, all of it, really.
0: Wonderful. That's wonderful. How long has Hogs Wallow been going then?
1: I mean, it's always been my dream to own my own land. It's only a small plot, but I love animals and I've rescued quite a few. I've had it 4 years.
0: Yeah, wonderful. And it's open, as you were saying, you're reading your book to people and they can see the animals and everything. What have you rescued? Right. Is it large animals, like ponies or...?
1: We got an ex-racehorse that sort of seemed to come with a lot of trauma from the racing industry, and he's now just very pampered and happy, and he was very, very anxious when I first got him. I've got two rescue goats that would have been slaughtered for me, unfortunately, so they've been rescued. And my passion, really, I've got a few horses, two little ponies that were rescued from slaughter, and also lots of feral cats from the streets of Spain or places like that. Where, you know, I make a bit of a cat paradise for them.
0: Oh, wonderful. I'm a cat person, really.
1: I love cats, yeah.
0: Yes. They've got an idea, a good idea, isn't it? It's like, let's go out in the sun and absorb all the heat.
1: Yes, exactly. That's
0: relax.
1: What they're like.
0: Is what
1: they make you relax just watching them sleep, don't they? They're always sleeping.
0: Yeah. That's part of the healing process, isn't it? That sort of thing. Yeah.
1: It really is. It really helps. Yeah.
0: Now, Amanda, how can we get hold of a copy of your book, Shamelessly Yours?
1: Well, I'm trying to get the publisher to put the price down on the e-book because I do feel... Mm. The cost of the paperback is, you know, is quite expensive. Some books are cheaper. It's $16.99 on Amazon, Barnes and Noble. It's pretty much everywhere, really. You can get it on eBay, WH Smith. So you certainly can pick it up easily online. But the ebook, I am going to get the price down because I want it to be affordable for everyone. And I do gift it. I can gift it on ebook as well for anyone that can't afford to buy it. So I'm always happy to do that. If you're in the UK, that's an option with Amazon to send it as a gift. So yeah, I haven't set myself up as a distributor yet, but I can buy in some stock and do it that way as well. So
0: you could do, couldn't you? You were saying earlier you've got this heart for young people now, and do you think they're suffering a lot of mental problems through the lockdown, or is it something before that, do you think? There's a lot of crime, isn't there?
1: Yeah, there's a lot going on, but I think, well, you know, it's a deep subject, but I think really it's a consequence. You know, the Bible talks about as we get towards certain times, you know, the generations will become more wicked, and then we start to sort of experience the consequences of that. And I think the book is really teaching about Jesus' ministry of repentance and getting right with God, and it's all about overcoming strongholds, you know, and in that sense. So it's very much, it's not just lockdown or social media to blame. I don't think all of those things can be blamed solely. I think sometimes we have to look at our own choices in life and, you know, reassess those. It's all about this renewing of your mind, really, that the Bible talks about, and that's what the book is very focused on.
0: Amanda, thank you so much for coming to talk to us. And everybody can get hold of a copy of Shamelessly Yours.
1: It's called Shamelessly Yours, The Demon in You by A.J. Johnson. It's actually my pen name is A.J. Johnson. That's my maiden name. And anyone can get hold of it.
0: Yes, eBay, WH Smith, Amazon, and other
1: Barnes
0: good bookstores.
1: And Noble, there's a few bookstores starting to stock it as well. So
0: excellent. And Amanda, I think you're going to tell me about something that's coming up very shortly, I believe.
1: Yes, the Big Church Day Out at Whiston Estate. It's on the bank holiday weekend in May. I think it's 27th and 28th, the Saturday and the Sunday. I'm going to be there with a stall doing book signings. So anyone who's going to be there, please come and say hello. I'll be in the expo tent. I think 35,000 people normally go to that event, so it's a pretty big deal. So I'm really excited about that.
0: And where is it again? Sorry.
1: It's in Whiston in West Sussex. It's a small village, but it's a very big, beautiful estate that does this huge sort of Christian concert. It goes on all weekend, and all the top Christian bands will be there. It's a brilliant event.
0: Sounds like a fun time. Excellent.
1: It is.
0: Yes. Amanda, thank you so much for coming and joining us and talking about your book. Thank you.
1: My pleasure.

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1: 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And it's Mike. I'm here, would you believe, at Knaresborough train station. I've been to some funny places recently. But this is a wonderful place because we've come to meet Paul Murphin and Mr. Johnson. Hello and welcome.
2: Hello.
3: Hello. Hello.
2: Nice to meet you.
1: Yeah. And to meet you. Well, I'm very pleased you could take the time to come and speak to us. Thank you. Paul, the last time I interviewed you, you were writing music and performing, but now you're an artist. When did this change happen?
3: Yeah, this was during COVID, actually. The band was originally set to tour the Black Forest in Germany. We were all set to go with that, and then it all got cancelled, obviously, with COVID. So yeah. At that time, my mum passed, I got married, moved house, and...
1: Oh, my goodness.
3: And it was quite... I had a bit of anxiety, so I'm watching Bob Ross every night.
1: Oh, yes, yeah.
3: And I thought, I'll just get some paints, and I'll just have to give it a go. And then, yeah, the rest is history, really. And then I started to paint and paint every day, and I found that the hours would fly by, and I'd be... So it was just a fantastic...
1: And what's wonderful is that we're surrounded by all your paintings in your shop here. Next door, which used to be Gentleman's Urinal, I believe, is your studio. Now, we're not casting nasturtiums on that by any chance. But no, it's absolutely wonderful. It's light and airy, isn't it? And you're now teaching as well.
3: Yeah, so I do like an introduction to oil painting. Because oil painting actually can be quite people can be a bit afraid of it, you know.
1: Yeah.
3: But it's really exciting one. You start doing it, so it's from beginners really, and it's been great.
1: Beautiful paintings.
3: Thank you.
1: A quartet here of
3: there
1: paintings
3: is,
1: of flowers, which should grace any wall in the area.
3: Definitely.
1: Yeah. And it's dead easy. You just get on the train in Leeds and come straight through and get off and here you are.
3: Yeah, I mean, it takes you right to my door, the train.
1: Paul, can you tell us about The Gospel Train, which is your new single, isn't it? How did you come to compose it and what happened one day when you were about on the way to studio, I believe?
3: Yeah, so it was... to be honest, I've been painting that much that I wasn't sure whether to go back in studio at this time, but I thought, right. Anyway, I wrote a song and we put some music to it and I was still unsure what to do, but I knew it was a strong song and fun song. So I thought, right, prayed about it and said, right, let's book the studio, because I thought, it is a lot of money, it's a big commitment. But we booked it and I thought, if it's right, Lord... show me I'm doing the right thing, because I never know, really.
1: And
3: so I said, I could really do with it. If we're going to do this, we need a gospel, a jazz pianist or something. I don't know anybody really like that. It would really suit this song.
1: Yeah.
3: And literally, it must have been either that day or the day after, I got a message from a friend saying, "Hello, Paul, my son is a jazz pianist and he's just coming off a cruise ship and he's actually looking for some projects to do while he's here for a couple of months." I'm like, right, okay.
1: Thank you.
3: So I thought, right, so I booked the studio. And then on the day of the studio, I went to get a coffee from the cafe before we went to the studio. And I was praying. I thought, I really could do with like a gospel singer, like those really strong tones.
1: Yeah.
3: And like I know a lot of singers, but that particular gospel sound that I was wanting, I didn't really know many in that world. And so I went to buy me coffee, and this lady that's new to the area, she said, "What are you doing today?" I said, "Well, I'm actually..." I didn't know her. She said, "I'm going into a recording studio to record a song." "Oh, right, yeah, I'm a singer. I've just moved to Knaresborough from Ireland."
1: Wow.
3: "And I sing in a lot of gospel bands in Ireland and jazz. I'm a jazz singer." And I said, "Oh, right." I said, "Are you available today or tomorrow?" And she went, "Yeah, I'd love to do it."
1: Wow.
3: So we've got these like really powerful lungs. She really belts it out on the track. So I knew that the right thing to be doing.
1: You got the thumbs up.
3: So I got the thumbs up.
1: Yeah. Ask and you will receive, eh?
3: Yeah.
1: It's incredible. But this happens a lot with you, doesn't it?
3: It does.
1: There's been other occasions, haven't there?
3: There's been a lot of occasions. All I can put it down to is humbling yourself before the Lord. And and Holy Spirit.
1: But yeah. you said, take it to the Lord in prayer. That's what you're doing.
3: Yeah, yeah.
1: And offering it.
3: Yeah, yeah. And sometimes it's hard how to explain, but once you've made that prayer, whether that were years ago or whether it were yesterday, he's still faithful.

0: be used.
1: Of course.
0: And, you know, before that particular moment with the gospel train, I might not particularly have felt close to Holy Spirit at that time. No. But things happen for reasons, yeah. What He wants to happen.
1: But we've been blessed.
0: Yeah.
1: Yeah.
0: Yeah.
1: And we're recording this on Ascension Day.
0: Yes,
1: which could be more appropriate, could it?
0: Yeah, yeah.
1: So that's wonderful. Yeah. And we're going to play now Gospel Train by the Paul Murphy and his band.

0: 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I'm here, would you believe, at Knaresborough train station. And you've been to some funny places recently, but this is a wonderful place because we've come to meet Paul Murphin and Mr. Johnson. Now, you've got a friend with you here today, and it's Mr. Johnson. Mr. Johnson, hello and welcome.
1: Hello.
0: Hi. Now, you've got a wonderful testimony, and part of which is also Paul's testimony as well. So I'll just ask Paul about what happened first of all, and then we'll come to you. Is that okay?
1: That's right.
0: Now, Paul, what happened?
2: This was in 2024, was it? March?
1: March 2024.
2: March 2024. So it's took till now to be able to talk about it.
1: No.
2: It was quite dramatic, but no.
0: It is.
2: But no, Johnson's got a place that he can talk about more, but a place in Slovenia that the band went to, actually.
0: All right.
2: And we did like a little tour there, and we played at Johnson's place, and it was fantastic.
0: Got lots of people.
2: Yeah, a great time. Yeah. And but we went, I think originally, was it to do some, it was just to spend some time chilling, but also...
1: We were doing, you were doing some songwriting.
2: Some songwriting, yeah. So at the time, just before, maybe a week before the airplane was due to fly, my uncle died. Oh. And I was close to my uncle, but something in told me that I needed to go to Slovenia.
0: Really?
2: And I really didn't want, to be honest, I told Johnson briefly, but I really didn't want to go, and I felt really uncomfortable about going. Even when we were at the airport getting the plane over, I nearly said, I can't come. But just because I'd had this feeling of impending doom, and I felt really heavy, quite unusual. But I knew I had to go, so we went, and we were having a good time and relaxing, and we had an incident with a tree. But the night before that, I'd written a song about losing a friend.
0: Gosh.
2: And it was quite heavy, and I sent the song a bit later to Johnson just so he could see. I realise now it was the Holy Spirit that were doing all this, and it were prepping for things that were going to happen. Yeah, so it was, Johnson will tell you about this as well, but his neighbour, a tree had come down, so she asked us if we could go and move it, because I think it was blocking their entrance to her well or something like that. So anyway, so as we were there, we went down, and we had, there were three of us. There were me, Johnson, and is it Ivan?
1: There was Ellen.
2: Ellen.
1: Who did
2: Ellen,
1: the filming. She,
2: yeah.
1: Yes,
2: yeah.
1: And her dad.
2: And her dad, yeah.
1: Yes.
0: Yeah. There's film of this incident.
1: Yes, there's footage
2: which I've
1: of it.
2: Never seen. But yeah, so as we were down there, this tree was actually spring loaded under some cement or something.
0: Spring loaded?
2: Yeah, it was like it had fallen and become like a lodged. Mm-hmm. So as we're cutting down this tree, it sprung and hit Johnson under the chin. And Johnson flew, it must have been 9 foot, maybe more, I don't know. But
0: really?
2: Yeah, he flew.
1: It was an amazing somersault.
2: Yeah, it was very impressive.
0: It's all right, we're laughing about it.
2: Yeah, we're laughing.
0: Oh, my goodness.
2: And he landed in the stream, and I think he hit his head on the rock in there. So and we just watched it in slow motion. So as he flew into this river, we looked at each other. I jumped into the river and pulled him out as much as and it's right what they say about the weight, so heavy trying to pull to the side.
0: Was he bleeding? Were you bleeding?
1: No, there was no blood. No.
2: Well, yes, you were bleeding.
1: You're asking the wrong person.
0: Sorry.
1: I was asleep.
0: You were asleep.
2: Johnson was asleep, and they were. So I managed to pull him. And then blood were pouring through my hands, so there were a lot of blood. But there were no movement at all, so, we weren't sure if we were alive or not. And so the gentleman, I think it were Ellen, contacted the ambulance, and we just kind of held him still As I got his hand, got his head in my hands, I just started praying into his ear, just like really gently, and it was quite...
0: Can you remember anything of this?
1: I woke up with my head on his lap, and I knew he was praying, for sure.
2: So I was praying. I don't know if it were tongues or not, I don't know what it was, but I was saying words, I can't remember what it was, but... And then...
0: You were giving them?
2: And then we just kept praying, and then... Johnson just went, "Oh!"
0: He's back.
2: "Oh!" Like this.
0: Sounds like Lazarus.
2: We were like, "Oh!" And we were, so we were obviously happy about that.
0: Oh, crumbs, yeah.
2: So we just kept praying in his ear. Johnson was going, "Yes, yes, yes, yes." Do you remember that?
1: I do remember, that episode, because it was... I started shivering because it was cold. It was just...
2: You'd lost your hearing aid.
1: I'd lost my hearing aid then. It was, That time was quite traumatic in so far as when Paul said, "Well, go back a bit," because it's like I only met him a week before or something. I said, "Well, I'm going to Slovenia. Would you like to come?" And he said, "Yeah, okay." And then he started telling me about maybe not. But you were having the nightmares for a few days before in the house. Something was stirring.
2: Yeah, there was, I forgot about that.
1: Yeah. But the house also is a place, it sits on the front line of the First World War, where the Italians and the Austro-Hungarians fought for a long time. I still have a picture of the house that when it wasn't a house anymore, when it was destroyed.
0: Yeah.
1: But at that point, with Paul, I was slipping in and out of consciousness. I got airlifted to Ljubljana Hospital. And the worst thing about it is they wanted to charge me €900 for the helicopter ride. And I said, "I can't remember anything about a helicopter ride."
0: That's one way of getting out.
2: And the police, when they came, eventually, she was so gingerly walking towards me. And I couldn't, I'm saying, come on. I said, hurry. But what I realised is she, potentially for her, she thought she might have been walking into a crime scene.
0: Oh, right. You were the murderer.
2: Yeah. So the police said to me, "Paul, you can't leave the country. Don't go anywhere." Mm-hmm. And they're like, "Right." But this girl, she filmed the whole thing. So she showed the video footage to the policeman.
0: Thanks be to God for that. Otherwise you'd have been in Ljubljana jail.
2: Yeah. And then the policewoman, she said, "Oh yeah, that's fine. Yeah, we've got the video that it was an accident."
0: Yeah.
2: Yeah. So.
0: it's crazy. Crazy.
1: Yes.
0: Johnson, you've had some, very like Paul, you've had, what can we say, visitations of the Holy Spirit, but it's been there with you, hasn't it?
1: Yes. For sure.
0: Tell me about your search. I was asking you about how you came to buy a place in Slovenia. And you were talking about thin places, weren't you?
1: Yes. Yeah. So, you know, God's involved when you do things and you have no idea until afterwards that this place is significant. Many years ago when we had these prophets come locally and things weren't at the best then, and they would say, "Well, God's coming to restore and to renew." And it's like, I remember the time they were saying, "Well, we had this picture of you walking across this river and looking back at loss. And God's coming to give you a new start. And it's a place that's healing and hope and redemption for others. And there's a lot of training and equipping." So that's when I was working at the time in medicine, and I was doing, I think it was about 120 hours a week.
0: Oh my goodness.
1: And you're thinking, so where's all this time coming for training and equipping? But the European Working Time Directive hit the NHS at the time.
0: Yes.
1: And it went down from 120 to 90 hours a week. Oh. Yes. Part-timer, yes. And I started looking around and I found a ministry in Huddersfield that did Christian counselling. Mm-hmm. And it so turned out, and it had nothing to do with me, that I was able to go to Huddersfield once a fortnight on a Monday. And when you're doing shift work that is one night in three, to be able to organize to go and do every fortnight for 2 years up in Huddersfield, driving from Harrogate.
0: Right, oh, that's quite a way, isn't it? Yes.
1: There was a lot of commitment.
0: Yes.
1: There was also something going on with my daughter at the time, so she was living with her mother, and my daughter was dyslexic, so we had to organize to pay for her special dyslexic, you know, within the school system, and that was quite a lot of money.
0: Right.
1: So I couldn't stop doing what I was doing.
0: No, not really. No, it wouldn't be right, would it?
1: Because I needed to support her.
0: Mm-hmm.
1: Until her mother decided that she didn't need this help anymore.
0: Right.
1: So she stopped her education, at least that bit of it. So with the change in working hours and the change in need for the finance, I could do what this happened. I can do it. So all it's saying, fast forward now back to Slovenia, because the other piece is finding a place in which you can do this, what I think God was calling us to do at the time,
0: mm-hmm.
1: was have a center where people could come, ministry as well as non-ministry in terms of Christian ministry,
0: yes.
1: and just bring people in who are people in transition and change and wanting to help to find their way, etc. So that's what the house originally was about.
0: Mm-hmm.
1: There was that piece. And the time I bought the house, found a place in southern Spain, and I was telling you about this witch.
0: Oh, yes.
1: So,
0: yes, tell us about that.
1: I found a place in southern Spain where the woman who was living in it said, "I'm the caretaker." And she lived just... There was a big house that had about 10 bedrooms or something, and she was living in this little, almost like a shack next door. And she said, "Yes, I'm a white witch, and I'm the caretaker." And there's a little shrine at the edge of the property. And she said, "Go in there and tell me what you feel. What do you get from there?" So I went into the shrine, and there's all these images around, etc. And I turned around to look outside, and there's a witch on a broomstick.
0: What?
1: Yeah. And, and she said, "Well, what do you get?" And said, "Well, the Holy Spirit said to me, this is a place of battle." And Maria, at the time, my wife, said, "Yeah, you love a good battle, don't you?"
0: Really?
1: Because it was also the place where, in that bit of France, where the Cathars were massacred.
0: All right.
1: And there was sect who were... That was southern France,
0: yeah.
1: Yes, in the Pyrenees.
0: Mm-hmm.
1: So we were about to come back, sell everything and move there. And then we got a chance to go on a holiday to Slovenia. So we spent 2 weeks looking around the sites, etc.
0: Wow.
1: And the day before we were going home, we said, "Well, there's this part of the country we hadn't seen before, so shall we go for a drive?" So we're driving around. It was raining. It was a tiny town with almost nothing. Well, put it this way. They had one traffic light. "We'll meet you at the traffic light." You don't have to say which traffic light, because there's only one traffic light.
0: I hope you didn't break the law.
1: No. We went into this estate agent because there was nothing else to do.
0: Uh-huh.
1: He said, "Would you like to see this property?" I said, "Yeah, we are. We're going home tomorrow. There's no point." But we did go. We saw it. It fitted all what we thought would practically... we wanted to do.
0: Mm-hmm.
1: Came back, put an offer in, it was accepted, and we bought it. We bought it from, not from the owner, because the owner had actually committed suicide in the house.
0: Oh no.
1: 3 years ago, so we bought it off his family.
0: Yeah.
1: So it's a place that's known struggle.
0: Yes.
1: And then we realized, hold on, at the bottom of the drive was what they called the Peace Walk. And it's got the symbol of the dove at the bottom of the drive. And there's a 60-mile walk that starts there. And none of this, it's like I say, none of this you know beforehand.
0: No.
1: So it's got nothing to do with me planning anything. I didn't even know it was south facing.
0: Well, do you think God's put you there for a purpose?
1: God, I know, has put us there for a purpose.
0: Yeah.
1: Because we've had people come. Mm-hmm. We've had people, I think at the time, I invited three people, of which Paul was one the first time he came.
0: Mm-hmm.
1: The apostle, the apostle, the prophet, and another prophet came. And it was a bit of a turmoil at that time as well, remember, Paul?
2: Yeah, yeah.
1: But God's in it, and he just is like the equipping you to deal with stuff as it happens.
0: Yeah.

0: 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I'm here, would you believe, at Knaresborough train station. You've been to some funny places recently, but this is a wonderful place because we've come to meet Paul Murphin and Mr. Johnson.
1: Johnson and Marie also had a house in Harrogate.
0: Oh, yeah.
1: That they were, someone was renting, but she was into the occult.
0: Oh, yeah.
1: So one day I got a phone call from Johnson. Oh, do you fancy bringing your guitar to this? Because this girl that's moving out, she's into the occult. And would you bring your guitar and we'll maybe do some worship songs in the in the house and just kind of, you know. So we came along and it was really heavy in there. You could feel it. And we walked around each room and we prayed. And we prayed about anything negative to be removed.
0: Yeah.
1: And did some worship songs in the living room or whatever. And then me and Marie, because I don't think you saw it, did you?
2: I didn't see what
1: so
2: you saw.
1: There was a white orb started moving around the room.
0: Oh, my goodness.
1: So we watched it, and it just, like, went across. It was, like, golf ball size.
0: Yeah.
1: Really bright light. And it just kind of moved, like, fast and quick.
0: It was
1: at different
0: around.
1: Angles.
0: Yeah, yeah.
1: And then it just moved around, and then we opened the front door and it just flew out and it just went. It just rolled. It rolled along the carpet floor and just rolled out the front door.
0: Oh, my goodness. What was it?
1: And me and... I said to Marie, did you just see that? And Marie was like, yeah, I think I did just see that.
0: Oh, my goodness.
1: Then, yeah, so that whatever, you know, it left, it decided...
0: It decided
1: to leave, so...
0: We can't stand
1: that. That were another day.
0: It's a strange goings on this part of Yorkshire.
1: Yeah, but like God brought us together for things that we've seen. You know, whenever I'm with Johnson, something seems to happen. But Johnson,
2: funny enough, I say the same thing.
0: What a duo!
1: Yeah, so it's interesting, isn't it?
0: Really? It is really.
1: Yeah.
0: Wow.
1: God brings people together for certain things.
0: Amazing.
1: You know? And you don't have to be into the same things, or you don't have to be, you know, you don't even both need to have a particular certain view on things, you know. But as long as your heart's open to be used by the Holy Spirit, that's enough.
0: I just wonder why people go into the occult, you know, I mean, what is it, drugs or something, or, you know.
1: They're searching for something.
0: Searching for something, yeah. But we know what we want.
1: They should
0: turn to God.
1: Yeah.
0: Basically, that's it.
1: Yeah.
0: Now, Johnson, have you got any more incidents, God incidences? I know you're busy doing this wonderful course, aren't you?
2: Well, we're doing a course called The Unshakeable, where it's a four session course that we put together ourselves, which took quite a lot of work, looking to try and help people to become unshakable in all the stuff that goes on in the world. The resilience part of it.
0: Yeah.
2: And we started it off, we put it out, and kind of like 20 people from the church came up and said, yes, please. And they even now, it's like some of them are what we call professionals in this field, and think, we don't know what we're doing, but you're coming along for us. And they say, yeah, well, this has helped in ways that, because you're doing the stuff, but you don't do it, you don't help yourself in it, and you don't stop and consider where you are. So we've done that.
0: Did you decide to do it? Or you and your wife decided to do this? Or did you feel inspired by God to do it?
2: Both. So we're now, this might get a bit confusing because it's not Marie who we're talking about. Marie, my wife, then sadly died. I have an amazing story on that piece as well, because she was sick for about 3 years. Mm-hmm. And we were in Slovenia and we had to come back, this was around COVID time, and come back for her treatment. So while we're here, my friend in Slovenia rang up and said, oh, there's these Ukrainians around that need somewhere to stay. Do you think you'd like to host them? Thinking, So we left in a hurry, left everything, as you imagine, all over the place. And there's these 14 strangers. Did you think, would you like to host them in your house? And it was Marie who had a vision. She said, I can see these people walking past. And we were inviting them into the house. Except it didn't quite turn out the way you imagine. It's not, you're not standing by the front door watching these people come past. We're in a different country. I don't know who you are. And now you have a choice. And the choice was, all along we're saying this is God's house. Of course, that's theory. When it comes down to, will you say yes or no? It's like, yes, okay, we will. And it's taking the risk with all these people in, and they're wonderful people.
0: Yeah.
2: But that's another story of where we think, well, yes, God's in it. Mm. So I have another wife now, who we knew each other for about 20 years from the same church.
0: All right.
2: So she has her own story with what happened to her and her husband, who decided he didn't want to be married anymore. So because we were both interested in coaching and counseling, and we both come from a medical background, he said, hey, we could put a course together on resilience.
0: Easy.
2: Easily, yeah.
0: Of course it is, isn't it?
2: I don't think she would not say easily either, because we are very different. We tested out a session on a church weekend, and she did 3 pages of notes as to what she'd be saying, and she looked at me and said, right, are you going to do anything? I said, yeah, I'll do some as well then. And when I finished, she said, where is it? And I showed her this piece of paper, and it had 5 words on it. And none of the words were connected.
0: Yeah.
2: So we approach things very differently. So it's like learning to work together.
0: But it's good, isn't it? Opposites like that, isn't it?
2: Opposites, yes. She likes the beginning, the middle, and the end, and I'm thinking, well, there's my 5 words.
3: Yeah, but those five words
0: might be the most important thing.
2: It works, and God's in it, and it has helped people, and it helps us to focus on where, you know, God may or may not want you to go, but we hold it very lightly.
0: Wonderful. Thank you, Johnson. Thank you for coming to see us.
2: You're welcome.
0: And take your time and give this witness, which is, I mean, absolutely wonderful. Just last word from Paul. Paul, what's happening next?
1: Oh, wow. What's happening next? Well, Johnson's here and I'm here. So, well, I'm just focused in at the studio and gallery at Knaresborough train station at the minute. And
0: was that an advertisement?
1: Painting. Yeah, it sounds like it, doesn't it? But and then continuing writing music. But yeah, we shall see what's around the corner.
0: People are highly suspicious of people who can do more than one thing in the arts, aren't they?
1: Yeah, I mean, I can't tie my shoelaces.
0: It's not a matter of that. It's just a matter of how one thing comes into another thing, doesn't it?
1: Yeah,
0: particularly with the arts.
1: Yeah, it does.
0: Yeah,
1: it's that side of the brain.
0: It is, and long may it continue. Yeah. Thank you, Paul, for taking the time to talk to us. And anybody who would love to see the paintings, which you should do because they're wonderful, come along to Knaresborough Station, and it's here waiting for you. Thank you so much. God bless your work.

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0: to Gospel Truth with Andrew Womack, a teaching ministry emphasizing God's unconditional love and grace. 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And now, here's Andrew.
1: We need to watch what we focus our mind, our imagination upon. Hebrews chapter 8, verse 10. For this is the covenant that I will make with the house of Israel after those days, saith the Lord. I will put my laws into their mind. That's the exact same word. And write them in their hearts, and I will be to them a God, and they shall be to me a people. Again, I believe that you could use the word imagination in there. You could use it interchangeably. You have to see God's laws written in your imagination. You have to be able to see that. Hebrews chapter 10, verse 16. This is the covenant that I will make with them after those days, saith the Lord. I will put my laws into their hearts, and their minds will I write them. And again, this is that same Greek word for minds there, dianoia. 1 Peter chapter 1, verse 13. It says, wherefore, gird up the loins of your mind, be sober, and hope to the end for the grace that is to be brought unto you at the revelation of Jesus Christ. And so this is talking about that we have to gird up the loins of our mind. You know, this is a word picture that in the old days, these guys wore robes. And to be able to run, you couldn't run in a dress very well. So they would reach down and grab the back portion of their robe and pull it up and tuck it into their belt here. Then it would make kind of like shorts or something, and you could run. And that's to gird up your loins meant that you needed to prepare for battle. You needed to be prepared to be able to move and do things. And this is saying that we need to recognize that we're in a battle and we need to be prepared for it. And the way you do it is through girding up the loins of your mind. Again, this is the same word that was translated imaginations. So I believe that you can just see this in all of these verses, that your imagination plays a major factor in everything that we do. In 2 Peter chapter 3, verse 1, this second epistle, beloved, I now write unto you, in both which I stir up your pure minds by way of remembrance. You know, I made a direct link yesterday or the day before between your remembrance and your imagination. Over in 1 Chronicles chapter 29, verse 18, David was praying and said, O Lord, keep this forever in the thoughts of the imagination of their heart. And he was talking about memory. And the way you remember is with your imagination. And so this is saying that he wants to stir up your pure minds. That same word that was translated imagination in Luke 1:51. He stirs up your imagination by remembrance. So again, it's linking your memory to your imagination. If you don't have a vivid imagination, you will forget the things that God has done. You need to go back and spend time using your imagination and remembering what God has done.
2: Yes.
1: You know, I build markers. The Old Testament said that you were supposed to put up markers commemorating things that God has done. Samuel raised this stone and called it Ebenezer, which means hitherto hath the Lord helped us. And it was talking about where they went out and defeated the superior number of the Philistines, and he put this stone up and called it Ebenezer. In the Old Testament, they were commanded not to take away a neighbor's landmark. And there were times that you were commanded to make landmarks. They put stones in the Jordan River where they crossed the Jordan River. They did all of these things to remind themselves. And you know, you need to have markers in your life that remind you of God's deliverance. This is the reason they had the feast days, the Passover, was to keep them in remembrance so that they would never forget. It's said in those terms. It says you do these things so that you will never forget that you were once slaves in the land of Egypt and I brought you out. And it's just amazing how people tend to forget. We were commanded in Psalms 103, it says, bless the Lord, O my soul, and forget not all his benefits. The reason he commanded you not to forget is because it's your tendency to forget. You will forget if you don't make a deliberate effort. And part of remembering is this imagination. You need to go back and spend time thinking about the awesome things that God has done, picturing them, reminding yourself. That is so simple. You know, this man who helped me get started in the ministry, Joe Nay, good friend of mine, And he was kind of my mentor at first, but we went different directions. This guy had some problems, actually fell into sexual sin, lost his church, got out of the ministry, and God used me to help get him back into the ministry. And to this day, he's still preaching the gospel. He's 20 years older than me, and he's still preaching the gospel and going, and we visit with each other every once in a while. But when he started back into ministry, our relationship was restored. I took him to Phoenix with me, and we held a meeting together, and we ministered at night. But during the day, we would drive around, and we would just visit. And it had been like 20 years since Joe had and I had been real good friends and fellowship, and I was just so excited to be visiting with Joe. And during the day, I would just talk, and I'd say, "Joe, do you remember?" And I would talk about all of the miraculous things. I mean, we had things happen that were just like right out of the book of Acts. It was miraculous things happen. I mean, miracles happen. We were sitting around talking one night and reading the book of Acts about a rushing mighty wind. And we were, you know what we were doing? We were imagining. We had already read the story. But then we were discussing it and saying, "Do you think things like this could still happen?" We were still in the Baptist church when this happened. "Do you think things like this could still happen? Do you?" And we were sitting there talking, and I mean, all of a sudden, it was like a hurricane hit. And we had the screen door open, and the curtains were just blowing, and yet we had a candle lit, and that flame never flickered. It was spooky because there was a wind. There was a wind, and yet there wasn't a wind. And I got so scared. Man, I jumped in my car. We drove home. I got in my bed and put my covers over my head as if that was going to protect me or something, you know. And I was visiting with Joe, and I was telling about that, and about the time we held a meeting, and it rained so much, we drove out onto it was a tent meeting. We drove out onto the field, and our cars sunk down to the axles. And there was no way we could have the meeting. And they were threatening tornadoes that night and all kinds of things. And we just went over to Joe's house, and we had spent 3 or 4 months planning this thing. It was a big deal. Matter of fact, Martha's brother, Steve, was with me when we did that. And we went over to Joe's house and just got to talking, "What are we going to do? No cars can park in this field." And we said, "But, you know, God's done so many miracles to get us here. How can this be?" And we just decided we'd pray. And we prayed for 3 or 4 hours and just got happy and got to praising God. We didn't know enough to rebuke anything or to claim anything. We didn't know what we were doing, but we were just, after we got in the presence of the Lord, we were just excited. And when we came out, the sun was shining. We thought we'd go check it again. And you could take the dirt that we had just sunk up to the axles in 4 hours before, and you could take the dirt and throw it in the air and it would blow away. And everything around there, every field around there was still mud except that one. And I was sharing with Joe and about how we needed a utility pole, and we went to Dunkin' Donuts after our morning prayer session, and a guy walked in and he says, "Do you guys need a utility pole for your tent?" It was a $6,000 utility pole. We had no money, and we just, and I was remembering all these things, and I was talking about all this, and finally Joe just yelled at me and he says, "Stop!" I said, "What's the matter?" And he says, "I don't want to hear this anymore." I said, "What's the matter?" And he says, "I don't remember any of these things." He says, "It's like I wasn't even there. I don't remember any of this stuff." And you know what? I think that's one reason that Joe wound up walking away for a period of time and getting into trouble is because he didn't remember the goodness of God. I spend time every day of my life just thanking God and remembering how good God has been, which is your memory. And this is what it says, that you stir up your pure minds by remembrance. You need to spend time rehearsing the victories. You need to have some markers in your life of things that God has done. And you need to remember those. I've got a thing on my computer where I have dates listed of major miracles that have happened in my life, times that God has touched me. And I go back and I remember it. I had a time on August the 25th, 1999, when I was building this trail. It's a long story. But this boulder rolled over my head. This boulder is about, I don't know, it's that high. It's probably 3 foot wide and 2 foot, 2.5 foot tall. And this thing, I slipped and it caught on my hand and rolled and hit my head and bounced over. It should have killed me. Jamie said, as soon as she heard that it hit my head, she knew I'd be all right. But this boulder rolled over my head, and honestly, I thought it was the end. I thought I was dead, and I jumped straight up in the air, and I ran a quarter of a mile. I don't know why. I just ran a quarter of a mile down the road going, I'm healed in the name of Jesus, because I was afraid to look and see how bad things were. And did you know my hand was swollen up for a couple of weeks or something, but really very minor damage, and I could have been dead. And I've got a sign there that says, on this date, August the 25th, 1999, God saved my life when this boulder rolled over my hand, arm, and head. And then I wrote down Psalms, I think 116 something, that says, the Lord preserves the simple. And I got this marker there, and I walked by that thing, and I remember that right here, Jesus saved my life. Every time I go to the Dallas-Fort Worth area, I go by our house where I grew up. I go by the field where I received the baptism of the Holy Spirit and spoke in tongues for the first time. And I just sit there and look at that. And I can go all over that city, and I can show you dozens and dozens and dozens of places where I had supernatural encounters with God. And I never go back there, that it doesn't just stir me up. That's what this says. You stir up your pure minds by way of remembrance. And you know, it's your imagination. And if you don't remember things, if you let long periods of time go in between when you remember and when you picture things, did you know that your memory will change? I saw this another time I went back. And when I was a kid, there was this place that I used to ride my bike through. And in my mind, it was this huge forest. It was so dense that when you were in the bright sunlight and you would go through this little trail into these trees, it would be so dark your eyes couldn't adjust and you'd hit a tree or something like that. I mean, it was dark in there. It was such this huge wood. And in my mind, it was just this huge, huge.
0: That's all the time we have for today. But be sure and tune in again as Andrew continues to teach on the power of hope.
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The title I've chosen for my talks this week is Progress to Perfection. I'll begin by reviewing briefly the material that I covered yesterday. First of all, the title indicates there is a goal to attain in the Christian life, and furthermore, that there are definite steps to attain that goal. It's not something vague or indefinite or imprecise. It's clear, precise, and practical. Secondly, I emphasize the importance of having an aim in life, not merely drifting like a ship without an anchor or a rudder, carried around by every wind and current. I pointed out that people whose lives are like that usually end in shipwreck. And then I drew a distinction between external accomplishment and internal development. In the Christian life, external accomplishment is what we do for God, but internal development is what we become in God. And it's important that there be harmony between these two. We know many people, I'm sure, who are very busy for God, very active, very zealous, but they've neglected the development of their own character, and consequently there's a continuing tension between what they are and what they're trying to do. And often there's an inconsistency, so that people look first of all at what they do and then look at what they are and conclude that what they're doing isn't genuine because it doesn't work in them. Now, Jesus stated very simply and exactly a practical goal, the goal for the Christian life. Be perfect, even as your heavenly Father is perfect. So that's the goal. We can't choose. The decision has been made for us. We can only decide whether we will obey or whether we'll ignore the requirement of Jesus. I pointed out that many people are afraid of that word perfect, but really it's a simple, practical word. It includes the meanings of mature and complete, but it goes beyond that. I illustrated it from the example of the word round. A thing is either round or it's not round. But on the other hand, there are circles of many different sizes. God the Father is the great, perfect circle that encompasses the whole universe. You and I are not circles of anything like that magnitude, but in our own small and humble way, each of us, wherever God has placed us, can be just a completely round circle. In other words, perfect. I also pointed out that perfection, as Jesus describes it, relates primarily to attitudes and relationships. It means that we don't let other people's attitudes change us from what God wants us to be. Today we're going to look at the example of a man in the New Testament who took this command very seriously. That man is the Apostle Paul. His example will provide us with both encouragement and a challenge. I'm going to read to you Paul's own statement of his life purpose and aim as it's found in Philippians 3 verses 10 through 15. And I want you to notice how very definitely Paul has an aim. There's nothing haphazard or accidental in his life. This is what he says concerning his relationship to Jesus: that I may know him and the power of his resurrection and the fellowship of his sufferings, being conformed to his death, in order that I may attain to the resurrection from the dead. Not that I have already obtained it, or have already become perfect, but I press on.

0: in order that I may lay hold of that for which also I was laid hold of by Christ Jesus. Brethren, I do not regard myself as having laid hold of it yet, but one thing I do, forgetting what lies behind, and reaching forward to what lies ahead, I press on toward the goal for the prize of the upward call of God in Christ Jesus. Let us therefore, as many as are perfect, have this attitude. And if in anything you have a different attitude, God will reveal that also to you. First of all, I want to point out, which you may already have noticed, that in that passage Paul uses the word perfect in two slightly different meanings. First of all, he says, not that I am already perfect. And then at the end he says, let us therefore, as many as are perfect, have this attitude. Well, that is a thing that can be easily explained. Let's take the example of an apple as it grows on the tree. At a certain stage in its growth, it's just a small, hard, round, green ball. It's not perfect in the sense that it hasn't reached maturity, it isn't complete. But at that time it can be perfect in the sense that there are no flaws, nothing unhealthy in it. Well, that's how it is with you and me. We haven't arrived, we're not there, there's much more ahead of us, we're not mature. But on the other hand, as far as we've come, in the particular stage of our growth that we find ourselves in at any given moment, we can be perfect, like that little round green ball of the apple on the branch, in the sense that there's nothing in us that's unpleasing to God, nothing that's contrary to the purposes of God, nothing that we've withheld from God. We're open before God. He's free to do whatever he wills in any area of our lives. We're perfect like the little green apple, but we're not perfect like the mature, full-grown apple. So Paul says, I'm perfect in the sense that my life is totally open and yielded to God. I'm not resisting God or disobeying God. But he says, in the other sense, I haven't arrived at God's final plan for me. So we see the two uses of the word perfect. Now, looking at Paul's whole statement of his motive and purpose in life, we see that he was a man with real purpose, with a real objective. He said, I forget the things that are behind. And that's important. If you want to advance, you have to forget some things. You have to forget some of your successes and some of your failures. Because turning around and thinking about them all the time will hinder you from moving on. And God gives us the grace to forget. I've met many people who were hindered in the Christian life by the memory of some failure in the past. Learn to forget not just your failures, but your successes. Remember, there's more ahead. The essence of Paul's whole attitude and relationship to God, I think, could be summed up in this phrase, wholehearted commitment to God. So in that sense, he was perfect, like the little green, small, undeveloped apple. He was perfect in the sense that every part of his life was open to God, yielded to God. He was willing to obey God. He had no reservations. He was holding nothing back. But he hadn't arrived. So there's an example for us in the life of one of the great men of the New Testament, the Apostle Paul, a challenge to us. Now I want to look at the example of another great servant of God from the Old Testament, Abraham. I want to read to you the words that the Lord spoke to Abraham at a certain point in his spiritual development. They're found in Genesis 17, verse 1. When Abraham was 99 years old, the Lord appeared to him and said, I am God Almighty. Walk before me and be blameless. Now the word blameless is also translated perfect. It's just like the little round green apple we've been talking about. There's nothing in it that isn't good, that isn't sound. You see, as a matter of fact, if there's anything in that little green apple that's unsound, in its final growth it will never achieve perfection. In the fullest sense. And so this is our response to God's almightiness. God said to Abraham, I'm Almighty God, I can do anything. What about your attitude to me? If you'll be perfect, if you'll be totally open and yielded and surrendered and obedient, then I'll take you where I want you to be. I'll get you to your destination. And that's not true only of Abraham, it's true of you and me as well. I'd like to turn back to Philippians again and read some words that Paul wrote in the second chapter, verses 12 through 15. Therefore, my dear friends, as you have always obeyed, not only in my presence, but now much more in my absence, continue to work out your salvation with fear and trembling. For it is God who works in you to will and to act according to his good purpose. Do everything without complaining or arguing, so that you may become blameless and pure, children of God without fault in a crooked and depraved generation, in which you shine like stars in the universe. I want you to notice two main points there. First of all, Paul says, work out your salvation, for it is God who works in you. That's important. God works in us only in the proportion that we work out. It's like pouring water through a funnel. Only if the water goes out the bottom can you continue to pour more water in at the top. But if there's a stoppage in the funnel, then you have to stop pouring water in. Well, that's like God with us. God works in us insofar as we work out. But if we cease to work out, God has to cease to work in. And then notice the objective or the goal which Paul sets before these believers, so that you may become blameless and pure, children of God without fault. Again, that's perfection, isn't it? Blameless, pure, without fault. You see, it's a practical, attainable objective which God sets before us. And I think the key to it is found in what Paul says in verse 12. Therefore, my dear friends, as you have always obeyed, as long as we always obey God and the messengers of God that he sends to us, we can be sure that God will work out perfection in us. Well, our time is up for today, but I'll be back with you again tomorrow at this time. Tomorrow I'll be sharing further with you on this week's challenging theme, Progress to Perfection.
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0: We're looking at the Acts of the Apostles and asking the question, what about Acts for today? And in introducing this week's series yesterday, Colin, you made the point that we are called to impact the world with the kingdom of God. This is not about the church promoting itself. And you also suggested that maybe the church has embraced things that have been contrary to Scripture. So we're really examining the role of the church today.
1: But not just by looking at the church, but by looking at the Scripture and seeing what kind of church it is that the Holy Spirit caused to emerge. It's not an argument to say, well, the situation is so different today that we're going to see a different church emerge than we saw in the New Testament. Spiritual principles never change. The Holy Spirit is the same today as he was in the very earliest years of the church. And where he is allowed to have his way, he will reproduce the same life, the same love, the same power, and the same manifestation of the kingdom of God in the world. And that's really the call, that's the commission that God gives us as his church, to go and make disciples who are living the life of the kingdom. So we're going to pick it up in Acts 1 verse 4, Jesus appearing to the disciples in his risen body. While eating with them on one occasion, he commanded them, "Stay in Jerusalem until you have received the gift of the Holy Spirit that my Father promised and of which I spoke to you." Right? We'll pause again there. It must have been a great temptation for the disciples to go racing through the streets of Jerusalem, crying out, "He is risen, he is risen, he is risen. You see, he has vindicated himself. He has shown that he really is the Messiah." Because now they knew the truth of his resurrection. They had seen Christ for themselves in his risen body. But Jesus says, no, don't do that. Receive the power first from on high, because you will only be able to communicate the truth in a way that will impact the lives of other people in and through the power and the life of my Holy Spirit. So wait until you have received that gift of the Holy Spirit that my Father has promised you. Now, if we relate that to what is going on today, as we saw yesterday, in many contexts, the Holy Spirit has been demoted again. And I was explaining how in the early years of my Christian experience, there was very little activity or talk about the Holy Spirit. And then out of all the methodology that was taught in the early 60s, there emerged this move of the Spirit that was called the Charismatic Movement, where it was as if the ministry of the Holy Spirit was restored to the church. And what we've seen in recent years is a return to the methodology that existed before the Charismatic Movement, and less emphasis upon the need to depend upon the Holy Spirit. Lip service is often paid to that, but that is not the same as people actually living in dependence upon the Spirit. And so Jesus is saying to the disciples here, if you are going to be effective in fulfilling the commission that I've given you to take the gospel of the kingdom into the world, you're going to need to depend upon the life and power of the Holy Spirit, which is the gift that my Father promised to you. And then he explains, for John only baptized people in water for the forgiveness of sins, but within a few days you will be immersed in the Holy Spirit, baptized in his life and power. Now, to be baptized is to be immersed, is to be completely infused with. It's not to have a little taste of. And the great promise that John the Baptist gave about Jesus is he would be the one who would personally baptize in the Holy Spirit. Now, we have to distinguish, as Scripture does, between baptism in water and baptism in Spirit. They are not the same, either in Scripture or in experience. When we are baptized in water, we're baptized into Christ. When we are baptized in the Spirit, we are baptized by Christ. Our baptism in water shows that we've been incorporated into Christ, But Jesus, and only Jesus, is the one who can baptize people, immerse them, completely infuse them with his Holy Spirit. And you see this in the baptism of Jesus, where he was baptized by John in the water. It was when he came up out of the water and when he was praying, it was after his water baptism, that the heavens were open and the Spirit of God came upon him. And we can see many several analogous incidents in the Acts of the Apostles and in the epistles as to how that activity of the Spirit was something quite distinct from actually being incorporated into Christ. So the wonderful thing is this, that if a person has been baptized in the Holy Spirit, he has actually been baptized not only into Christ, but he has been baptized by Christ himself. It is Jesus Christ who has immersed that person in the Holy Spirit. Now, of course, if we're immersed in the Spirit, we've got to stay immersed in the Spirit. We've got to stay submerged in the Spirit, stay infused with the Spirit. Baptism of the Spirit is not an experience that we can sort of tout around like a qualification. Well, I'm born again, tick that box, and I've been baptized in the Holy Spirit, tick that box. No. God's purpose is that we live immersed in the Spirit, that we live infused with the Spirit, that in our lives as individual Christians, the Spirit of God is just pouring out of our lives. Jesus said, as rivers of living water, that in the life of the church, corporately, there is such a sense of the presence of the life, of the love, and the power of the Holy Spirit, that the Holy Spirit is able to work through the church and impact the world around with the presence and the life and power of the kingdom.
0: The point being that we cannot operate and build the church and do the work of the kingdom without being filled with the Holy Spirit.
1: Whatever is going to produce fruit in our lives will be the fruit of the Holy Spirit.
0: Not our own effort.
1: Not our own effort. And the Scripture is so clear about that. But even Jesus himself, you see, when he talked about himself as the vine and the disciples as the branches, said that we can only bear fruit by abiding, by remaining in the vine, by remaining in Christ. Why? Because it's when we're in Christ that then the Holy Spirit of God can be imparted and then can flow through our lives to produce the fruit. And that is the purpose of every branch, to bear fruit. But not just to bear fruit, but fruit that will last, that the Father may be glorified. Now, what is fruit that will last? Fruit that is of eternal significance. Not just things that we want to do for God, but the only things that produce lasting fruit are those things that the Holy Spirit does in and through us. So this is why we are so dependent upon the Holy Spirit. There's lots of things we could do without the Holy Spirit. But if we're to produce fruit that is going to have eternal significance in the lives of people, then that will be the result of the Holy Spirit working in us and through us. Very, very exciting, because the Holy Spirit is given to all those who believe, all those who trust in God. He is available to us. And if to anybody asking, anybody listening, if you've never asked to be baptized in the Holy Spirit, well, the Scripture says that's all you have to do, ask. It's not a question of just saying, oh, well, I believe that because I was baptized in water, I have received the Holy Spirit. Fine, but to be born of the Spirit and filled with the Spirit are two distinct things in Scripture. And where is the evidence of the power in your life? That's the point. Where is the evidence of how the Spirit of God is flowing through your life? What are the manifestations of the Holy Spirit that you are seeing in your worship, in your lifestyle? So that, because those are the very evidences of how far the Holy Spirit can work in and through you.
0: It's all the time making the point, Colin, that we seem to put so much effort into running our churches and coming up with ideas that really we wouldn't need to expend that energy if we were empowered by the Holy Spirit.
1: If we spent more time praying and less time talking, we'd get a lot further. Because, you see, how do you bring the life and power of the Holy Spirit into the various circumstances and situations in which we're placed? And the answer to that is through prayer. But not just any kind of prayer, but prayer of faith. The prayer of faith releases the activity of the Holy Spirit into our circumstances. And, of course, without faith, it is impossible to please God. And so, you know, every church is to be a faith church, not in any sort of American sense or non-biblical sense, but in a true biblical way, we are to be, as the scripture says, the household of faith, the people of faith who are filled, empowered, and equipped with the Holy Spirit. And the great thing for us to appreciate is that if God has called us to be his people, to be his church, to be disciples with this great commission, then that is because he wants us to succeed. He doesn't want us to fail. He's not going to make life difficult for us. He's not going to withhold from us the very things that we need in order to fulfill his call. He's going to release whatever life, whatever power we need into our lives, into his church, so that we are truly equipped to fulfill his purpose.
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It's Christian Radio live from Dewsbury in West Yorkshire as we broadcast the good news of Jesus Christ around the world. 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
1: Visiting my mum recently, we began chatting about her teenage years, how at 13 years old she had taken a job as a seamstress, how she found herself crying in the school office as grandma told the principal he was losing one of his most promising students, and how a week later she surrendered her pay packet to her parents. It's a story that's not uncommon for immigrant girls of the 60s, but since then I've thought a lot about that surrendered pay packet and those tears. My mum is smart and naturally gifted. As a child, she wanted to be a teacher, but never had the chance to live out her dream. Instead, that opportunity was passed on to my siblings and I. This year signifies my 9th year of study and the freedom to make career choices she never could. Today, my mum's legacy continues beyond her life. While I have no children of my own, my ministry impacts thousands of spiritual offspring. So in honour of my mum, who gave the best years of her life inputting into mine, I want to say thank you. Perhaps there's some joy to be found in those 13-year-old tears. 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
1: Hi, I'm Dudley Anderson. Jim Burke, the head of new products division of Johnson & Johnson, was developing a children's chest rub. The product failed miserably and Jim expected to be fired. However, the chairman of the board, Robert Johnson, said this to him. If you're making mistakes, that means you're taking risks, and we won't grow unless you take risks. Some years later, Burke himself became chairman of Johnson & Johnson. God tracking is a risky lifestyle. We put our trust in ancient writings and in the power of an invisible God. But this is faith, and faith is being sure of what we cannot yet see. God tracking is a risky business, but unless we walk by faith and not by sight, we will not grow in life. So continue to acknowledge the Lord in all you do, and no matter how many mistakes you may make, He will still direct your paths. God tracking is never quitting the faith walk. Find out more at godtracker.co.uk.

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1: I can't imagine being able to get through a day and not raise thoughts and questions to God. I'm starting a new job tomorrow and I'm very nervous, and I'm excited about it, but I'm very nervous about it, and I can't imagine what it must be like to start a new job without being able to ask God for help and reassurance and courage to get through the first day. Really, I would think the start of my conscious Christian walk was when I came to university and just sat at the back of CU Christian Union and listened to people talking about Jesus, and more importantly, people of my age who were really living for him, and it made an impact in their daily lives.

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1: Do you want to live in joy and confidence rather than fear and doubt? Lloyd had lived in fear much of his life, worried about death, terrified most of all because he wasn't sure where he would be after he died. Then he attended a Billy Graham crusade and heard and understood the message of salvation through faith in Jesus Christ. He saw that this was the answer for the fear that had gripped his life. He went forward and surrendered his life to Christ. He says, "I received eternal life and was assured of my forgiveness." He knew he was going to heaven and didn't have to be afraid of death anymore. Jesus Christ can abolish your fears, too, when you give your life to Him by faith.
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1: Welcome to Everyday Moments with Joyce Meyer. If you're like most people, you probably feel worn out most of the time. Nothing seems to work out right in your life. 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
2: You know, one of the things that's very important to God, and I believe it should be important to us, is real sincerity and genuineness. And you know, I don't want to have relationships with people that are hypocritical, phony, or pretenders. And to be honest with you, Jesus didn't either. He really talked against hypocritical behavior. We need to make a decision to be real and genuine, and we need to be committed to only letting people in our life that are sincere and genuine. You know, there are a lot of people in the world that can aggravate us, and Satan really tries to make sure that each one of us has a generous supply of those kind of people in our life. The Bible says to guard your heart with all diligence, for out of it flows the issues of life. And one of the things that I think we really need to be careful of is who we let into our airspace. Be careful who you choose for friends, and make sure that you're genuine and that the people around you are also sincere and genuine.
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3: Yes, I thought so. Okay, so what's on offer? Firstly, there's Easy Does It, with music to relax to. A Put Your Feet Up and Let the World Go By moment. Then there's Just Jazz and Blues, for people who just love the creativity of jazz and the down-to-earth lyrics of the blues. I mean, what's not to like? So when can you hear these shows on Branch FM? Well, Just Jazz and Blues is on every Monday evening at 8 p.m. and Easy Does It can be heard every Sunday evening at 7:30 p.m. And with both shows lifting high the name of Jesus, including a few encouraging thoughts from yours truly, you'll be more than welcome.

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2: In our secular world, the term servant is a bit of a put-down. 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In fact, it's the term Jesus uses for himself when he said, "Even the Son of Man did not come to be served, but to serve, and to give his life a ransom for many." The Son of God came with two purposes in mind, to serve and to give. I love the truly servant-hearted. It's so easy to see Christ in them.
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